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0: Blaise Sissoko and Cyril Broto here on Global Village at the Savannah Music Festival. 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
3: Hey, good morning, Dr. Jill.
4: Hey, good morning, Lee. How are you today?
3: I am doing great. How about you?
4: I am well, thank you.
3: Okay, so we've been talking about cancer screening for weeks and all the ways one can get screened for various cancers, but there's a few ones that there's no screening that really helps, apparently.
4: Yeah, I think, you know, ovarian and pancreatic cancer are a couple of things where routine screening hasn't really proven effective for average risk individuals. So, and I think those would be kind of the two main things. And, you know, we've talked about evidence behind cancer screening and when they work, you know, how would these screening guidelines have evolved, you know, and some screening programs don't reduce like overall mortality or death.
3: Right.
4: You know, we'll talk this time about a little bit behind ovarian cancer challenges and pancreatic cancer and when some high-risk surveillance could be appropriate. And, you know, it's interesting because, you know, when we think about what cancer screening will be effective, cancers that occur more commonly and we know have a longer duration between the time we identify them and by the time somebody were to die, then we have this window. So we know we have that with colon and breast and cervical cancer and
3: prostate
4: when
3: cancer.
4: When it comes to like prostate cancer, when it comes to really ovarian, you know, and maybe even questionably some lung cancer screening, right? But when it comes to ovarian and pancreatic cancer, like, you know, the interesting thing is that there's markers, but they're not good markers for the general population. And if we were to do routine screening, we don't have any data that says that it reduces mortality in the general population.
3: Right.
4: And we've talked a little bit about general population versus personal risk. And where I would say with every one of these cancer screenings, like it deserves a conversation.
3: Right, right.
4: And to personalize it to you.
3: Right. I guess the other issue with a general population screening is how many false positives are there that lead to more unnecessary and perhaps more invasive testing?
4: Absolutely. And that's why, like, some of these things we don't, you know, like we'll say, like, sometimes, well, we don't have a really good test for it yet, or, you know, and we'll talk about these two, but then I want to talk a little bit about some of these newer, like, blood-based screenings too. And there's pros and cons, you know, to everything.
3: Mm-hmm.
4: But to talk about ovarian cancer, it is the fifth leading cause of cancer death among women. There's 20,000 cases a year. So it's not insignificant, but it's certainly not lung cancer or breast cancer. About 80% of ovarian cancers are diagnosed relatively late. So stage 3 or 4, the cancer has already spread.
3: Mm-hmm.
4: And despite the severity, like, you know, the problem is we don't have reliable screening tests for average risk women. And I think, you know, it's the combination of late stage presentation and lack of effective early detection that can make ovarian cancers harder to manage. I'm going to divert for a minute. When I first had a patient that I met with ovarian cancer, I was a medical student in a small community in northern Minnesota. And this gal, you know, I don't even remember if she was probably like, maybe she was 50. And she didn't have lung disease, but she would get a pleural effusion. So she'd get fluid in her lung. And eventually when they looked at that fluid, it was the fluid in the lung. And this is not, unfortunately, an uncommon presentation. I know now for ovarian cancer, that is where we found ovarian cancer cells.
3: Wow.
4: And so, yeah, it's something called a Meigs syndrome. And there's kind of a triad when it comes to that, like there can, or a pseudo Meigs, like sometimes you can either have a benign or malignant ovarian cancer, but you get fluid in your lung, you can get fluid in your belly. And so that was the first person that I had encountered that I knew, you know, in my medical career with this. And she was doing okay. I have no idea now. That was almost 30 years ago. So it was interesting. And it was an interesting thing for me to learn at that stage of the game. And it's something I've never forgotten.
3: Right. So if the fluid is there and the cancer cells are in the fluid, does that mean that the ovarian cancer has metastasized or just that?
4: Yeah.
3: Okay.
4: Yeah, it's really interesting. So, and I think MEIGS by definition is a benign tumor, but you can get a similar presentation with a malignancy in an ovarian. So, yeah, you know, more pointedly, like there are, you know, when we think about ovarian cancer screening, and since that time, you know, I've known multiple other people to have ovarian cancer. Mm-hmm. It's super difficult to detect. Like, symptoms are often vague. They can be attributed to like benign things like bloating, abdominal discomfort, pelvic pressure, changes in appetite or urinary habit. But they can be really, you know, like you might think like, oh, that's just maybe you're constipated or, you know, those are like more gut symptoms. But we can do, certainly if I have somebody that's complaining of that and they don't have other gastrointestinal related things, my threshold sometimes to do something like an ultrasound, my threshold's pretty low. I will just do it because the reality is we, those of us that are women and have had PAPs and bimanual exams, the reality is we can't feel ovaries that well, and it's fascinating. Even if you're a pretty small person, like somehow a softball-sized ovarian tumor can hide in your pelvis and lower abdomen. It happens, and it's every physician I think has probably seen this, where you do an exam, you're like, you know what, like we got to get an ultrasound, and there's a big mass on ultrasound that you're like, I couldn't feel that. Where is that? Mm-hmm. So we'll use an ultrasound. We can use a CA-125 blood test, and so it's a protein that can be elevated in ovarian cancer. The reason that people would say, well, why don't we just follow CA-125s then? Well, because it can be elevated in endometriosis. It can be elevated with fibroids. Like, so it's not a specific enough test. Mm-hmm. And right now, like even thinking about ultrasound CA-125 in the general population, we're not reducing the number of women that would die from ovarian cancer.
3: Okay.
4: But when you personalize it, so if we have a high-risk individual, it's a different conversation. So if somebody has a BRCA1 or BRCA2 gene mutation, if there's a strong family history of ovarian or breast cancer, if someone has a Lynch syndrome or other hereditary cancer, those would be things that we might go, maybe we'll get an ultrasound, maybe we'll get some of these things. But, you know, that is not to the general population. So the other thing I think about families with multiple first-degree relatives. So if somebody does have significantly elevated genetic risk, you know, maybe we will do periodic CA-125 blood tests in combination with an ultrasound. Certainly, we can refer people to a hereditary cancer program, which we don't really have a cancer program, but there's a geneticist in Anchorage at Providence. Sometimes, certainly this would be genetics and would be down the road a bit, like risk reducing, taking out your tubes and ovaries, and then genetic counseling for the whole family. One other interesting caveat that I have read about how when we're looking for, you know, it's not like with cervical cancer, like we can't do a pap smear and directly test something. But often ovarian cancers, when you go down and look at the germline or where they evolve from, a lot of times they evolve from the fallopian tubes.
3: Oh.
4: So talking about the genetic risk a little bit more, the BRCA1 or BRCA2 mutations, those will increase lifetime risk of ovarian cancer compared to the general population up to 44%. It's, again, it's still risk. So it doesn't mean like that's what's going to happen. So a lot of times we will engage some genetic counseling. We're looking at family history evaluation. And then, you know, preventative strategies. Like, you know, if you look in the literature, it's going to say, oh, we can take out your tubes and ovaries once you've done having kids. But we also, you and I spend the time every single week talking about diet, lifestyle,
3: right,
4: sleep, stress management. all of those things, because we do have the ability to turn on and off genes. And through some of the work of Joe Dispenza, like, we're seeing that, you know, really real time, like, and that is mindfulness meditation. And so for anybody, that can be meditation, it can be prayer, it can be journaling. But, you know, it's really learning how to see different possibilities and different outcomes.
3: Yeah, so basically reducing stress or finding ways to better cope with stress so it doesn't stay with you and affect your health is what you're saying.
4: Yeah, absolutely. And that comes down to, you know, also the food we're eating. You know, are you eating a healthy diet? Are you eating lots of processed food and fast food 3 days a week?
3: Yep.
4: We can't even begin to figure out what's going on in that stuff. And half of it's not food. Like, for anybody listening, I hope, I'm just going to say this, and I'll probably anger maybe some people, but like, if you're eating Impossible Burgers and things like that, that's not food. Those are foreign proteins. Like, that stuff, we don't know what that's going to do to us.
3: Right.
4: But I know a lot of people like that because they don't want to eat meat. But I'm like, well, then think about what you're eating too. You're just eating chemicals.
3: Right.
4: So, okay, enough with that. But diet, lifestyle, stress reduction, sleep, all those things play a huge risk. So even if you do have a genetic, a genetic risk, I think that, like, certainly we can do CA-125. We can do ultrasounds. We can do things to monitor. But don't give up on yourself and what you have control over.
3: Right. Yeah. I think of the food thing is interesting. I like that quote from Michael Pollan. Eat real food, not too much, mostly vegetables. I mean,
4: right.
3: That's how I try to eat.
4: Well, and eat plants, not things that come from plants.
3: Yeah.
4: Or are made in a plant.
3: Yeah. And get exercise, get sunshine, get sleep, all those things, you know, it's lifestyle.
4: Exactly.
3: Well, Dr. Jill, this was an interesting discussion on ovarian cancer. I learned
4: about it. Yeah. I mean, I think it is something that's important to think about. And really, you should be having that conversation with your physician or provider. Make sure that you're doing the right things for yourself.
3: Okay. All right. Good. So we'll continue next week with pancreatic cancer and the challenges of diagnostic testing for it. So
4: that sounds fantastic.
3: Until then, have a great week. Okay. Bye-bye.
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7: I'm Franny Halperin, and it's This Week in Water.
6: Western Europe has been experiencing a heat wave so widespread and severe, it is the worst ever, and human-caused climate change is to blame, according to experts.
7: A heat dome, an area of high pressure that traps heat and humidity, has parked over the region for days like a lid on a pot, leading to temperatures higher than average across southern England, France, Germany, Italy, and Spain. As the heat wave spreads east, Poland, the Czech Republic, and Slovakia are bracing for record temperatures.
6: In France, the average day and night temperatures across dozens of places hit 86 degrees Fahrenheit, the highest since records began about 80 years ago. At the end of last week, no fewer than 40 people in France had drowned, many of them trying to cool off in rivers and canals in risky places, or not knowing how to swim. People are using chalk to cover their windows to let in some light but reflect the heat.
7: In the UK, people were checking into hotels with air conditioning, and searches for accommodations with AC had tripled since the first of the month, especially for parents with newborn babies looking for cool rooms. In London, ironically, several Climate Action Week events had to be canceled because of extreme heat.
6: Germany recorded its highest temperature ever at nearly 107 degrees Fahrenheit. 11 highways were affected, including the country's famed Autobahn, which buckled open in two places. Railroads told people not to take non-essential trips because the heat was severely affecting infrastructure.
7: A report out last week focused on Europe shows that human-caused climate change is making days and nights hotter. The World Weather Attribution Organization concludes that temperatures reached in Western Europe would have been virtually impossible 50 years ago.
6: The team of international scientists who analyze how extreme weather is affected by global warming report that a similar June heat wave 50 years ago would have been almost 6.5 degrees Fahrenheit cooler, and had one occurred in 2003, it would have been 3.6 degrees cooler.
7: They add that we are reaching the extent of our ability to cope with increasing extreme heat, and that events occurring in Europe are tens to hundreds of times more likely to happen since the early 2000s. The organization stresses that a rapid phase-out of fossil fuels is critical to avoiding higher temperatures and their consequences.
6: Meanwhile, in the U.S., just ahead of the July 4th holiday, a heat dome is likely to develop over a large part of the country, from Minneapolis to Atlanta. Temperatures will range in the 90s to low 100s with high humidity, according to NOAA.
7: Everybody talks about the weather, but nobody does anything about it. That famous quote, mistakenly attributed to Mark Twain, may have new meaning for a type of weather that has many scientists concerned, so-called space weather.
6: Space weather is driven by giant explosions on the sun called solar flares, which can block radio communications here on Earth and fry satellite electronics.
7: Space weather is also generated by geomagnetic storms caused by variations in solar winds, which can interrupt GPS signals and spark surges that overload power grids. The sun is currently at the peak of an 11-year cycle, and activity is at its highest.
6: The threat posed by space weather is the subject of much international research and ongoing U.S. legislation. In 2020, the Space Weather Bill was signed into law, which directs several government agencies, including NOAA and NASA, to collaborate on mitigating space weather hazards. A House committee will address the topic on July 1st.
7: Meanwhile, new research from the University of New Hampshire found that solar and geomagnetic storms, which typically last for around a day, can exert profound and immediate impacts on Earth's weather.
6: Lead author Joachim Rieder found that geomagnetic storms significantly influence atmospheric pressure, temperature, and precipitation.
7: In the hours and days following a solar storm, he says that parts of North America can see sharp changes in weather, and the more powerful the solar storm, the more dramatic the shift.
6: The study combined 67 years of hourly data capturing the intensity of geomagnetic storms over North America, as well as hourly atmospheric data during the same period.
7: In the study, readers saw surprising patterns. Regions like Canada's Hudson Bay and the Rocky Mountains in the western U.S. showed notable drops in rainfall and snowfall following solar storms. Even more intriguing, large solar storms that strike in the summer or winter appear more likely to suppress precipitation than those occurring in spring or fall.
6: Rieder suspects that's because electromagnetic radiation from the solar flares penetrate through the Earth's lower atmosphere by way of the polar vortex, the large area of low pressure and cold temperature at the poles.
7: While this research won't change the daily weather forecast just yet, Rieder says the sun's activity should be factored into climate models to sharpen long-term projections. That way, we might be able to heed that famous witticism about the weather and actually do something about it.
6: That's it for this week in water. 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

0: Welcome to Home to Roost, a weekly radio show and podcast about how changes in federal policies are landing in Alaska. I'm Rachel Levitt.
1: And I'm John Robertson. On this week's show, we're going to be doing things a little differently. We'll have our usual three segments, headlines, plain reading, and who said it, but each will be contextualized in the period of U.S. history just before and after the Civil War.
0: Ah, that should be interesting, John. What document will we be reading as part of plain reading this week?
1: We're going to be reading from the 14th Amendment, one of the Reconstruction Amendments.
0: Ah, okay, very good. Well, would you like to get us started with headlines this week?
1: Sure. So my headline comes from the National Era, which was a weekly newspaper in Washington, D.C., and the date's March 12th, 1857. And it reads, "Three opinions in the Dred Scott case were read in the Supreme Court Friday, March 6th. And then the article goes on to then say, "Those who hitherto reposed their trust in the impartiality of the court and its supposed exemption from political bias will feel their confidence rudely shaken."
0: Wow, that is an interesting headline. I mean, I think most people remember the Dred Scott decision. They learned about it in high school, most folks. But maybe you should remind everyone about what was going on in that case, what happened, what brought the case to the court.
1: Yeah, I mean, sure. Having been taught and remembering are two different things. So some background. So Dred Scott was an enslaved man who had been transported by his master from the slave state of Missouri to the free state of Illinois. And then they went to the territory of Wisconsin. Upon returning to Missouri, Dred Scott eventually sued and said, "Look, I was in Wisconsin and in Illinois, I was a free man. Slavery is illegal in Illinois. And once I'm free, I can't be re-enslaved. So here I am in Missouri, but I'm actually a free man and my conditions of enslavement are illegal." And Mr. Scott actually won in the very first court he went to, which was a lower level state court in Missouri. But eventually his then master appealed and things went all the way to the Supreme Court. And the majority in the court in a 7-2 ruling held that Black Americans could not be citizens of the United States, regardless of whether they were enslaved or free. And Chief Justice Roger Taney, who wrote the majority opinion, he actually even went so far as to say in his opinion that Black people, and I quote, "had no rights which the white man was bound to respect. And thus, Dred Scott, being a Black man, had no rights whatsoever that had to be respected. And therefore, Dred Scott had no right to even bring a case to court."
0: That was a really remarkable decision, both in the breadth of the decision, because in addition to those rulings, the court went further and said that Congress did not have the authority to prohibit slavery in the territories or in the states, right? And it misstated the historical record regarding the treatment of Black people in the United States.
1: Yeah, this is an interesting thing, because the question right before the court was, well, what's up with Dred Scott? But the majority went so far as to say, oh, and this implicates all kinds of things that actually we haven't been asked about, and yet one of which was the constitutionality of the so-called Missouri Compromise. And so, yes, court ruled that Congress had no power to ban slavery in federal territories, and that Congress had no power to ban slavery in any state. So, yes, and you rightly point out that Judge Taney and the majority really did misread American history, which was pointed out in a dissent by Benjamin Curtis, one of the two dissenting justices. And Curtis pointed out that at the time of the ratification of the Constitution, right, Taney's saying that Black Americans are not part of we the people. You know, the Constitution starts out as we the people. And he's saying, yep, Black people are not part of we the people.
0: And he says that they were never considered part
1: of
0: never considered part of we the people.
1: But as Curtis points out in his dissent, at the time of the ratification of the Constitution, New Hampshire, New York, New Jersey, even North Carolina at the time permitted free Blacks who met certain property qualifications could vote. Curtis even went even further, and I think even in a more interesting way. He looked at the Articles of Confederation and the debates about the Articles of Confederation, right, which predated the Constitution, and pointed out that in the Articles, basically civil rights and an equality of civil rights was extended under the Articles of Confederation to all inhabitants regardless of race. There were some other considerations, but race was not one of them. And the thing is that when Congress was considering the Articles of Confederation and drafting them and debating them, there was a move by South Carolina to restrict equal rights to whites only, to free white inhabitants only. And that move was rejected 8-2 by the Congress, with three states either divided or not participating.
0: So not only has this decision been roundly criticized for its outcome, but the process by which they reached that decision seems to be in a sham.
1: Well, yeah, I mean, it's basically there's two things. One, Taney, who said, oh, I'm going to go back to the original meaning of these terms, right? He botched the job. Like, he actually did not succeed in doing that. He ignored those parts of history which were laid directly before him by at least one of the other justices. That's number one. And number two, pointed out, Taney went in the court, went way beyond the dispute that was immediately in front of them. And so this is considered an example, not merely of judicial review, but this is considered a case of judicial supremacy, where the court basically says, we are the arbiter of what the Constitution means on questions that aren't even before us, that we haven't even been asked. And all the parts of the government in the entire nation has to follow our interpretation of the Constitution, even though we don't have a matter right before us in court asking about us about a specific thing.
0: And, you know, it's interesting because apologists, I'd say, apologists for the Taney Court will say that, oh, well, he was trying to produce something that would be a definitive statement on the question of slavery to unify the country and quell this discord. But in fact, what he did is set up extreme cleavages because it called into question any individual state's ability to maintain themselves as a free state. It made it impossible, I would say, for them to maintain themselves as a free state.
1: Well, reaction against the Taney Court, of course, Taney's decision was well received among white, wealthy Southerners. But in the North, in the free states, it was considered terrible decision. And it's one of the reasons why Abraham Lincoln then in 1860 won the election, because at that time the Republican Party was a party of abolition, and Abraham Lincoln made some very strong statements against the Dred Scott decision.
0: All right. Well, this is very interesting discussion, John. Is there anything else you want to share about this?
1: No, I think we'll move on. I know you have a headline.
0: I do have a headline, and my headline comes from the New York Times, March 2nd, 1877. So fast forwarding by a few decades, Hayes declared winner in disputed presidential election. So I'm sure folks who study American history are aware that the election of Hayes as our president in 1876 was when the election was held, was one of the most disputed elections in American history.
1: Perhaps even the most.
0: The most, yeah, perhaps even the most. And so I think that it is worth recalling some of these facts for our listeners. Mr. Hayes had lost the popular vote to Tilden on election night. And on election night, it also appeared that Hayes had lost the Electoral College vote as well. There were newspapers that even published that Tilden had been the victor. What was interesting is on the night of the election, Tilden had 184 electoral votes, but had fallen one vote short of a majority necessary to be elected. There were 9 electoral votes from Florida, South Carolina, and Louisiana still being decided. Tilden had carried all 3 states, but there were many instances of voter fraud, voter intimidation, ballot box stuffing, things like that. Voters there, black voters, were more likely to support the Republican, and Tilden, of course, was the Democrat. Each of these states had a Republican-controlled board that held power to throw out contested votes. There were also controversies in Oregon. That state had been carried by Mr. Hayes, but the Democratic governor had removed one of three Republican electors and replaced him with a Democrat. So it was a lot of chaos in four states. Very serious chaos. So fast forward to December 6th, the state electors cast their ballots, both Democrat and Republican electors casting conflicting votes in these four contested states. Crazy, right?
1: Oh, yeah. This is crazy.
0: Crazy. So that left Mr. Tilden with 184 votes and Mr. Hayes with 165 and another 20 Electoral College votes contested.
1: Oh, so if you give all 20 to Hayes, he would win by one vote.
0: Right. So where are we going here? So what's really interesting is what happened next. Congress decided that the dispute would be settled by creating a 15-member electoral commission. And the commission was made up of five Democratic congressmen, five Republican congressmen, and five Supreme Court justices. Two justices that were considered Democrats, two that were Republicans, and a fifth chosen by the four. The original fifth justice was a moderate by the name of David Davis, but before the commission could convene, Democrats elected him to the Illinois State Senate, hoping to influence his vote. But instead, Mr. Davis resigned from the commission, and the commission had to replace him with one of the four remaining justices, all of whom were Republican.
1: Oh, so he showed some integrity and resigned, probably thinking, hey, I got a conflict of interest here. I need to resign off this board. That's interesting, at least for that one person's part.
0: But tell me this, John, is there anything in the Constitution about such an electoral commission to resolve disputes from the coming out of the Electoral College?
1: No, I mean, ultimately, if they're disputes, they're resolved by Congress. So this would all have to be some sort of pre-action that's done. But ultimately, I believe contested presidential elections end up in the House of Representatives.
0: That's right. That's right. And the problems didn't stop. So they have this commission. And in February of 1877, the commission decided in a series of party line votes, shocker, to award all 20 contested electoral votes to Hayes, which would give him the victory. Well, guess what? The Democrats controlled the House, and they conducted filibusters. I guess that was a thing back in the day.
1: In the House, I guess so. Okay.
0: Yeah, to delay the election results from becoming official. Ultimately, the dispute was settled with a deal, a very well-known deal, the Compromise of 1877. Do you remember that?
1: Oh, I do.
0: Yeah. So do you want to share with our listeners the Compromise of 1877 that brought an end to this disputed presidential election?
1: Yeah. So basically the recommendation of this electoral board couldn't get through the House of Representatives. And as a result, what happened was that the Democrats and the Republicans cut a secret deal. And basically what was decided was the Democrats in control of the House would stand down. They would let a vote go forward to approve
0: the electors,
1: the electors and mm-hmm. Hayes' electors, and let Hayes win. However, Hayes had to agree that Reconstruction of the South would come to an end. And the way that this would be done is Hayes would order the federal troops, which were protecting Black citizens, that he would order the federal troops back to their barracks. And therefore allow the Democratic Party, which at that time was the party of white supremacy, to basically begin the process of reasserting white-only domination in the South. It took them some years to eventually do it, but.
0: Well, this is the thing that people need to understand, that up until 1877 and this agreement, there had been a great deal of effective work being done by the federal authorities to tamp down the Ku Klux Klan in the South, and the efforts by a lot of Southern Democrats to impose new race-based restrictions and prevent Black citizens from exercising their civil rights, getting ahead in business and industry. And so this agreement really ultimately ended Reconstruction and ended so much progress that was being made in the post-Civil War era.
1: Yes. Yes, it did.
0: All right. That is all I have to say about this headline. Anything else you want to add, John?
1: Nope. I think we can go ahead and move on to
0: Who Said It?

0: right, John, we are going to have our historical Who Said It today. These are going to be statements that, I think many of which you may be familiar with, but the time span is basically pre-Civil War to, what's my final year here? Oh, well, it spans the time period you talked about at the outset of the show. So we go pre-Civil War all the way to the post-Civil War era. Are you ready?
1: Yes, I am.
0: I'm going to go in chronological order for you, just to make it a little easier.
1: Oh, thank you.
0: Okay, here we go. Statement number one. If there is no struggle, there is no progress. Those who profess to favor freedom and yet deprecate agitation are men who want crops without plowing up the ground. They want rain without thunder and lightning. They want the ocean without the awful roar of its many waters. This struggle may be a moral one, or it may be a physical one, or it may be both moral and physical, but it must be a struggle. Power concedes nothing without a demand. It never did, and it never will. Who said it?
1: Oh, power concedes nothing without a demand. Yes, I know this. Actually, this is the great American orator Frederick Douglass.
0: Yes.
1: Who had been enslaved, but he freed himself by escaping slavery and escaping the South. Yeah, there you go. Frederick Douglass. I don't know when, sometime before the Civil War, but...
0: Yes, so this was a speech that Frederick Douglass gave in New York State on August 3rd, 1857. It was delivered at a function called the West India Emancipation. It's referred to as the West India Emancipation Speech. This is one of his more famous speeches, particularly that phrase that you repeated, power concedes nothing without a demand. It never did, and it never will.
1: And he would have given that speech just a few months after the Dred Scott decision.
0: That's right. That's right. All right. Very good. You're starting out very strong. Here we go with number two. We shall lie down pleasantly dreaming that the people of Missouri are on the verge of making their state free, and we shall awake to the reality instead that the Supreme Court has made Illinois a slave state. To meet and overthrow the power of that dynasty is the work now before all those who would prevent that consummation. That is what we have to do. Who said it?
1: That's a speech I know pretty well, actually. That's Abraham Lincoln in his famous House Divided speech.
0: That's right. And he gave that speech on June 16th, 1858. Do you remember the circumstances?
1: Yes, I do, actually. At that time, state legislatures chose U.S. senators at the time, but he was involved with trying to rally Republican support for his election.
0: Right, right. And he is talking about a lot of different things in this speech, but this speech is very important because it's definitely an anti-slavery speech, and he's focusing a lot of his words on the Dred Scott decision and the way in which the court came to that decision. Do you want to talk about that at all?
1: Well, the thing is that, yes, so he actually, well, then also raised this issue in his first inaugural address. But the one is the distinction between judicial review and judicial supremacy that I mentioned earlier. What Lincoln is saying here is that, look, you have this cabal. He doesn't use the word conspiracy, but he basically says that there was a conspiracy over numerous years to put a pro-slavery majority on the court that would go so far as to make it quite possible that you might have the entire country be a slave country. And so he basically said, look, you have these presidential administrations and you have a Senate which have worked together to make sure that very particular ideas became dominant on the Supreme Court, ideas which were, frankly, unconstitutional, and in that this court would then impose what the South and the slave owners could not impose through the political process, that they would impose on the nation through the court.
0: What I thought was particularly interesting for me, because I had maybe forgotten this, is the shenanigans that went on with the decision in the Dred Scott case itself, that the case had been argued, and then we have the ongoing presidential election that led to Buchanan's election as president.
1: Yeah, the election of 1858.
0: A pro-slave president, and when he was running, a pro-slave candidate. and there's a delay in the Dred Scott decision being issued. They ask for re-argument. And so there's this long delay in the issuance of the decision. And in the meantime, there are all of these people who are saying, oh, well, whatever the decision is, we need to abide by it. We need, for good or for ill, we need to abide by it. And then Buchanan gets elected, and then the decision is issued.
1: Yes, and I misspoke. I mean, I should have said the election of 1856, the presidential election of 1856. And yes, the court, so that Buchanan would get in, did hold off on issuing its opinion. It even reheard the case, actually.
0: Yeah, that's what I mentioned.
1: Like you said. Yeah, it reheard the case, delayed the issuing of its opinion in order for Buchanan to then get it. In Buchanan, James Buchanan, although he's from Pennsylvania, was a pro-slavery politician, and he did a lot of things to, frankly, facilitate, at the end of his administration, to facilitate the secession of the slave states.
0: Yeah, he's definitely in competition from one of the worst presidents ever in American history, but he's got some good competition.
1: Yeah, we used to think he was the worst. Now maybe we'll just put him at number two.
0: All right. You're doing really well. I've got your final Who Said It for the week. Are you ready?
1: Yes.
0: Peace and universal prosperity, its sequence, with economy of administration, will lighten the burden of taxation while it constantly reduces the national debt. Let us have peace. Who said it?
1: Oh, let us have peace. That was Ulysses S. Grant when he was running for president. So he ran for president and served two terms. First one starting in, 1869. The election was 1868. And yes, that was his sort of famous statement as he was trying to appeal to, I guess, voters in the old Confederacy.
0: That's right. So this phrase that you restated, let us have peace, comes from Grant's letter accepting the Republican nomination in 1868. And he wrote this on May 29th, 1868. And generally, people interpret that last phrase as a call for national reconciliation after the Civil War and the bitter conflicts regarding Reconstruction. And it's interesting because Grant is remembered, I would say, for two things. One is just really corruption in his administration, a great deal of corruption in his administration.
1: It should be pointed out, he himself was not personally corrupt.
0: Yes.
1: He was a bad judge of character.
0: Yes. But there was a lot of corruption around him, and people do not believe he did enough to stop that, prevent that. But then that he was really a great promoter and protector of civil rights of freed slaves in the South, that he really took that job as president quite seriously, made great use of the military and federal forces to stop the KKK and to protect voting rights for Black Americans.
1: Yes, yes. Despite his statement about let us have peace, he was willing to do what was necessary to preserve equality.
0: Or achieve equality.
1: Yeah, yes, yes, yes, yes. At least among men.
0: Right, right, right. But I think it's important to think about that. What could have been, right? What could have been?
1: No, or even what was, actually, during the early and mid-1870s.
0: Yeah. All right. Well, very good, John. You did a great job with these historical Who Said It's. Very nice.
1: Yes, well, yeah, I know more about the past than the present, maybe.
0: All right. Well, I think it's time for Plain Reading.
1: All right. I'm going to consult my handy-dandy pocket U.S. Constitution, and I'm going to read Section 1 of the 14th Amendment, which is one of the three Reconstruction Amendments. All persons born or naturalized in the United States and subject to the jurisdiction thereof are citizens of the United States and of the state wherein they reside. No state shall make or enforce any law which shall abridge the privileges or immunities of citizens of the United States, nor shall any state deprive any person of life, liberty, or property without due process of law, nor deny to any person within its jurisdiction the equal protection of the laws.
0: Wow, that is such an important part of our Constitution. Maybe the most important part, maybe apart from the Bill of Rights, the second most important part.
1: People can dispute about what's most important, but it's certainly a very important part of the Constitution. And I guess the question is, well, why was this amendment? It's the 14th Amendment.
0: Mm-hmm.
1: And why was this 14th Amendment necessary?
0: Why was it?
1: Well, because of the Dred Scott decision, right? The court had ruled in Dred Scott that Black Americans were not to be granted civil rights. They didn't have civil rights under the U.S. Constitution, and that they, in fact, didn't have civil rights at all. And this amendment removes race as any kind of test for who has what rights.
0: Well, so it had to be by amendment to the Constitution to overcome this precedent by the Supreme Court, to be sure. But we also have the problem of the states that were still interested in being able to deny civil rights to Blacks, freed slaves. And so in the absence of such an amendment, the federal government would not have clear power and authority to enforce the civil rights of all citizens of the United States.
1: In order to get this amendment ratified, the Congress, which at the time was firmly in the control of the Republican Party, which again was the party of Lincoln. I mean, Lincoln was assassinated by this
0: mm-hmm.
1: point,
0: mm-hmm.
1: but it was the party of Lincoln. It was the party of Reconstruction. It was the party of civil rights. It was the party that basically held the Union together through force of arms. And the only reason that this was able to be ratified and what we would say, you know, this cause of justice to be made real in the world was because the former Confederate states were put under enormous pressure by the Congress. And they, in fact, were told, look, if you don't ratify this, we're not going to recognize the people that you send to the Congress as members of Congress. And with that much leverage, they were able to get this, to get 3/4 of the states to agree to ratify this amendment, which is the threshold, right? 3/4 of the states.
0: It's interesting because I don't see a path for any amendments to the Constitution today, similar to what had to be done to overcome a horrible Supreme Court decision like Dred Scott. I don't see a path forward, say, to overcome the Trump decision that grants immunity to presidents from prosecution.
1: Yeah, so the Trump v. United States decision, which frankly is, I would say, an example of definitely the Supreme Court not reading the history correctly, right? Just like the Taney Court didn't read the history the right way, the Roberts Court basically decided that, I guess, when we had the revolution and we did all those things, and despite what the framers said at the ratifying conventions, that
0: we really wanted a king after all.
1: Actually, we really wanted a king. And sure, the framers said that the president would be subject to the laws, but actually, I guess they didn't mean most of the laws. So is there a path forward to undoing that, what the Roberts Court has done? Yeah, I don't know. I don't know if we could get to 3/4 of the states today. I don't know.
0: Well, this has been a really wonderful adventure back in time, John. Thank you so much for this week's show. I want to thank our listeners, of course, as well. And thank the band, the Savage Jim Breen, for our theme music. And, of course, Mike Malevsky, our sound engineer. We couldn't do this without you. Anything to close out, John?
1: No, just thanks for bearing with us this week as we sort of break from our usual pattern and discuss U.S. history.
0: All right. Thanks, everyone. Bye-bye.

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1: It's time for page two, news that might not make the front page for Monday, June 29th, 2026. Palmer Fire and Rescue Chief John Prevost will be stepping down from his position this week after 28 years with the department. He began his fire service work as a fire department explorer while in high school. Prevost started his career with the City of Palmer in the Public Works Department. He became a paid on-call fire department member. Prevost was promoted to assistant chief and accepted a full-time position with Palmer Fire and Rescue as the training coordinator in 2021. He was promoted to deputy fire chief in 2023. Prevost was promoted to fire chief of Palmer Fire and Rescue last August after serving as interim chief for about 8 months. He gave his final interview as a fire chief on Big Cabbage Radio last Friday. Prevost talked about the landfill fire that sent a large plume of black smoke across the Matsu Valley last Monday. He noted that the fire occurred in the construction and demolition pit. The fire required a regional response. It had grown to approximately 150 by 150 feet by the time firefighters arrived. Palmer crews supplied personnel and water tenders. Neighboring departments assisted with water shuttle operations throughout the night. Prevost emphasized that no official cause of the fire has been determined. He declined to speculate on the cause. Many have guessed that a lithium-ion battery may have been responsible. Prevost explained that fires occur at the landfill about once a year, and that this was one of the largest. He reminded residents to dispose of hazardous materials in the hazardous waste collection area. This includes lithium batteries. Never put them in the construction debris pit or any other pit. The discussion turned to fire safety. Chief Prevost explained the purpose of Knox boxes. That's K-N-O-X. These secure key boxes are mounted outside many commercial buildings. They allow firefighters quick access during emergencies without forcing entry. He also described how monitoring fire alarm systems work. Signals go to the central monitoring companies before local dispatch is notified. These systems don't just send alerts due to fires. They also alert responders to sprinkler malfunctions that could cause flooding. Chief Prevost then corrected a misconception about sprinklers. In most sprinkler systems, only the individual sprinkler head exposed to heat is activated, rather than every sprinkler in the building. Only specialized deluge systems are designed to release water from all heads simultaneously. Chief also urged everyone to remain vigilant about wildfire danger. Although recent rains have helped, grasses and other light vegetation dry quickly. This leaves favorable conditions for fast-moving wildland fires. He pointed to a recent fire near the new visitor center as a reminder that caution remains necessary. Prevost also covered everyday fire safety. He advised residents to transport gasoline and propane outside the passenger compartment of vehicles whenever possible to reduce the risks associated with leaks, fumes, and collisions. He also encouraged homeowners who heat with wood to have chimneys cleaned and inspected annually. Creosote can build up and ignite. This creates dangerous chimney fires that can spread into walls or attics if hidden structural problems exist. Chief reflected on his career at the close of the interview. He admitted he never truly wanted to become fire chief. He expressed deep pride in the department and gratitude for the opportunity to serve the community. While stepping down from leadership, he hopes to remain involved as an on-call firefighter. Thank you, Chief Prevost, for your dedication, years of service, professionalism, and good humor. We wish you the very best in the next chapter of your life. 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This Page 2 article was summarized from last week's Inside the City by Mike Malevsky and produced by yours truly, Lee Henriksen. 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
3: 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I'm Al Ledson. From the beginning, there were Americans who knew the most famous words of the Declaration of Independence did not apply to them.
4: There were many enslaved people who understood that slavery was in direct conflict with those words.
3: Those words, all men are created equal, left many people out.
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6: We've suffered tremendously at the hands of what is now our federal government. It's hard to get that warm, fuzzy feeling about 250 years of this.
3: Today on Reveal, the long struggle to live up to America's founding promise. But first, this news. From the Center for Investigative Reporting and PRX, this is Reveal. I'm Al Ledson. The 4th of July is just around the corner, and soon, people across the country will gather with family and friends, fire up the barbecue, and when the sun sets, they'll find a spot in a neighborhood park or field to watch fireworks light up the night sky. We're 250 years into the American story, and yes, it's a time to celebrate, but also a moment to reflect. What does it mean to be American? What does it mean to be patriotic? We asked you, our listeners, to call us with your thoughts, and you did. And we were really moved by what you told us.
7: Well, in a democracy, patriotism and devotion don't have to mean blind agreement with the government. 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
8: Being a patriot means being a good citizen, staying informed, voting, serving when necessary.
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8: It also means not giving in to political bullies and not giving up the fight for freedom when times are tough.
10: Patriotism is caring for your country and following the Constitution.
11: Patriotism to me right now means wanting us to actually see each other again. You know, not to agree on everything, but at least be willing to listen without immediately assuming the worst in each other. I think it also means caring about truth, like really caring about it, not spreading things just because they fit what we already believe, but taking a second to ask, is this real? Is this helping? Being able to say what we think, but also being open to being questioned, challenged, and even sometimes when we're wrong. But at the end of the day, patriotism feels less like a slogan and more like effort.
3: Hearing from everyone who called in, it's clear that people have strong feelings about patriotism these days, and that there are really different interpretations of what that word means. For the founders of this nation, patriotism meant standing up to a tyrannical king and declaring independence from him and from Great Britain. The document they signed on July 4th, 1776 is, in a way, America's birth certificate and a blueprint for democracy and freedom. But perhaps its most famous statement, all men are created equal, did not apply to all men who were living in America at the time, and definitely did not apply to any of the women. That is a truth that is self-evident. On this episode, we're celebrating America's 250 years by reflecting on that statement and telling stories of people who were not recognized as equal at the country's founding, but who fought to make America better. We begin in Massachusetts, around the time the Declaration of Independence was signed, with a woman who would test whether democracy was a promise or a lie. Mother Jones correspondent Garrison Hayes has a story.
12: Let's be real. Most of the men who signed the Declaration of Independence owned slaves, and the hypocrisy of that is impossible to ignore when we're talking about the Founding Fathers, equality, and the 4th of July. It's an uncomfortable fact. But here's another important fact. People began working to end slavery and to fulfill the promise of equality since the moment the nation was founded. One was an extraordinary woman named Elizabeth Freeman. She was born into slavery in 1744.
4: Elizabeth Freeman is somebody who has kind of loomed pretty large in my imagination ever since I first learned about her.
12: Erin Haynes is the editor-at-large of The 19th, an independent newsroom focused on gender, politics, policy, and power. Erin wrote a story about Elizabeth Freeman for a series she's doing on America's 250th anniversary. She argues that Elizabeth Freeman's brave pursuit to be recognized in the words of the Declaration of Independence should cement her as one of America's founding mothers. It's an inspiring piece of hidden American history, and if you're anything like me, you're probably wondering why you haven't learned about Elizabeth Freeman sooner.
4: So Elizabeth Freeman is an enslaved woman at the time of, you know, the kind of emerging American Revolution, who went by Mumbet. And the family that she worked for, the master of that house, would have dinners with other, you know, prominent men in Massachusetts. And they would talk. They would talk about revolution. They would talk about, you know, really some of the ideas that became the founding ideals of America, of the United States. And so one of those people, Mumbet, overhears talking about freedom, talking about equality, talking about liberty. His name was Theodore Sedgwick. He was a lawyer, and he was a friend of the man who enslaved her. And, you know, enslaved people oftentimes are doing labor, but they're treated as invisible, quite frankly, by the people that are in that home. Now, Mumbet, like other enslaved people who are present at America's founding in 1776, hears those words and realizes that even though the people that wrote those words didn't mean for them to apply to her, she absolutely understands that those words do apply to her.
12: A few years later, in 1780, Massachusetts adopts a new constitution. It includes the phrase, quote, "All men are born free and equal." Elizabeth Freeman knows that this statement, just like the one in the Declaration of Independence, contradicts her legal status as an enslaved woman. She thinks there might be a chance that the lawyer, Theodore Sedgwick, agrees with her, and that he might even help her. So she makes the brave choice to slip away from her enslavers, the Ashley family, and walks several miles to the Sedgwick house.
4: What happens is she goes to Theodore Sedgwick and says to him, you know, did you mean these words that you said that are in the Massachusetts Constitution? And if you mean them to be true, then I need you to take up my case and argue that I should be free. And so he agrees to do that.
12: The connection she makes with Sedgwick is unique. For a white lawyer to take an enslaved Black woman seriously as a legal client, to represent her in court and help her win her freedom, well, that was different. Sedgwick had never even litigated a case about slavery before this one. He had even owned slaves himself.
4: I mean, for her to go to this white man who is friends with the person that is enslaving her, and for her to ask him for help, what a risk she was taking. He could have said no. He could have told her enslaver what she had done, but instead he decided to take up her case and to help her argue for her freedom. Like, that is extraordinary, and it definitely was not something that was typical of that time. But there were many enslaved people who heard the words of the Declaration of Independence, who heard the words of those early states in their establishing their constitutions, and understood that slavery was in direct conflict with those words.
12: Freeman's lawyer, Theodore Sedgwick, took those words so seriously that he enlisted the help of another lawyer, a guy named Tapping Reeve, the founder of one of America's earliest law schools. To bolster their case, they added another person enslaved by the Ashley family, a man named Brom, as a plaintiff, and they sued. The court case, known as Brom and Bett v. Ashley, was heard in August of 1781 by the county court in Great Barrington.
4: Elizabeth Freeman was not somebody that would have been able to argue on her own behalf as an enslaved person. And so she needs Theodore Sedgwick to do that, to argue in front of this court. He does that. Mumbet does not take the stand or argue for herself in any way. He represents her.
12: Sedgwick and Reeve argue that the state constitutional provision that all men are born free and equal should effectively abolish slavery in the state of Massachusetts. Sedgwick is very persuasive.
4: He is laying out the argument that, you know, per the Massachusetts Constitution, that she should be a free woman. And so that argument was successful. And so Mumbet becomes the first enslaved person to, with the help of this lawyer, argue for her freedom successfully. She becomes a free woman in Massachusetts. And it's at that point that she changes her name to Elizabeth Freeman because that represented her new status. Her enslaver, the Ashley family, you know, had considered appealing, but actually ended up not doing that. And so she becomes a free woman. She actually ends up working for the Sedgwick family. She was a midwife. She was a caregiver in the Sedgwick home for many years, and but also was able to continue to live in her community as a free person. And that was a point of pride, not just for her, but also for many of the Black people who were also in that community in Massachusetts.
12: Elizabeth Freeman's case rippled far beyond her own freedom.
4: People at the time were absolutely paying attention to Elizabeth Freeman's case because it was so groundbreaking. And also just the idea that the Massachusetts Constitution, for example, was at odds with slavery at the time. And so eventually that leads to the abolition of slavery in Massachusetts, the Declaration of Independence, and kind of the founding words of that document and other state constitutions become really the basis for the argument for ending slavery in other colonies as well. Elizabeth Freeman's example should inspire all of us, right? She is somebody who heard the words of the Declaration, knew that they were real in her life, and argued for that to be true. And in doing that, made not only her own life better, but expanded democracy for more of the people who were present in the country at that time. And so that really is what all of us can do. Elizabeth Freeman was an enslaved person. She wasn't an elected official. She wasn't a person of prominence, but she knew that she could make a difference. And so what does that mean for all of us, right? Who maybe did not have life as hard as Elizabeth Freeman did as an enslaved person, but who recognize when something is wrong in our democracy, when we see the country not living up to the Declaration of Independence, what can we do about that? All of us can do something. She was quoted later saying, and I'm paraphrasing here, you know, it would be worth it for her to have 1 minute of freedom than to live her entire life as an enslaved person.
12: Elizabeth Freeman, a founding mother of the United States of America, died in 1829. And she was buried in the Sedgwick family plot in Stockbridge, Massachusetts. The Sedgwicks had her tombstone inscribed with these words. She was born a slave and remained a slave for nearly 30 years. She could neither read nor write, yet in her own sphere, she had no superior or equal. She neither wasted time nor property. She never violated a trust nor failed to perform a duty. In every situation of domestic trial, she was the most efficient helper and the tenderest friend. Good mother, farewell.
3: That story was from Mother Jones correspondent Garrison Hayes. You can read Aaron Haynes' article about Elizabeth Freeman at the 19th.
13: This is Tanisha Christie. Real patriotism to me is being committed to the truth, even when it's uncomfortable. It's refusing false narratives. It's staying in the work of building something better, not pretending we already have it. Because what could really make this country great and a model to the world is the willingness to become. Because we all bleed red.
3: When we come back, we meet the descendants of the first people to lose their lands to the colonists.
6: We've suffered tremendously at the hands of what is now our federal government. So, and it's hard to get that warm, fuzzy feeling about 250 years of this.
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3: From the Center for Investigative Reporting and PRX, this is Reveal. I'm Al Ledson. Today, we're looking at the people who were left out of that famous phrase from the Declaration of Independence. All men are created equal. It's a Sunday afternoon at the Upper Mattapani Tribal Center in Eastern Virginia. 10 people are gathered on a grassy field. Mark Rainbow Walker, an elder from the nearby Pamunkey tribe, leads the group in prayer.
15: Blessings today. Ahon Kamanasi, creator of all things beautiful, thank you for gifting us with such a lovely blue sky day.
3: The people are here to play an ancient Native American game called Shinny. They're divided into two teams. Each player holds a stick made of hickory and shaped like a shepherd's crook. They score by hitting a ball between goalposts.
15: You guys play fun, hard, and accurate. Be swift like the deer and sharp like the hawk. Aho.
3: And with that, the game starts. Mark sends a hand-woven ball about the size of a softball high above the heads of two players. They scramble to hit it to their teammates. The ancestors of these players were among the first Native people to encounter English colonists back in 1607 at what would become Jamestown. Back then, tribes here were part of an alliance called the Powhatan Confederation. These tribes helped the settlers fend off starvation during their first year. Their chief was the father of the famous Pocahontas. But the years that followed this first encounter brought enormous suffering for the tribes in this part of Virginia. They were the first to be displaced by the British, their lands taken through brute force.

0: do amongst the tribes and kind of something to bring the tribes together.
1: TJ Tuppence is a citizen of the Upper Mattaponi tribe.
0: And when I was doing the research and looking back through old diary journals and stuff from Jamestown and Williamsburg, and they speak of a crooked stick that was used to drive a ball between two upright goals. My friend Martin and I kind of took all the journal entries and all the documentation we could find, and we reconstructed the game to the best way we knew how.
1: Men, women, girls, boys, even elders play shinny on Sundays. And as long as you can score with your shinny stick, just about anything goes.
0: Absolutely everything is used but your hands. And whatever level of physicality you really want to bring is how brave you're feeling that day.
1: Bringing back shinny is a part of a larger effort by the Upper Mattaponi tribe to reclaim its culture, history, and language. One of the people involved in that effort is TJ's cousin, Connor Tuppence. Connor's in law school. He's a delegate to the National Congress of American Indians. And as America marks its founding, he brings us the story of how his nation is slowly recovering from its first encounter with colonists more than 400 years ago and reasserting its sovereignty and identity. Here's Connor.
2: Our ancestors in Virginia have been traced back to at least 15,000 years ago. We didn't have a written language, so we told stories. But since colonization, those stories were suppressed and almost disappeared. Artifacts of our ancestors are still scattered throughout Virginia, mostly on private lands. We still live in the Tidewater region, close to the Mattaponi River. Standing on the banks of that river is my chief, Frank Adams. He's tall, with a braid down his back that reaches his waist. He's played an important part in my life, teaching me a lot about deer hunting, fishing, and being an outdoorsman.
3: On this river, there are two tribes, the Mattaponi Reservation and the Upper Mattaponi people. And at one time, we were all the Mattaponi tribe. And then they formed the reservation.
2: This was one of the very first reservations created by the English colonists in the 1600s. The idea was to control our ancestors by keeping them in a confined space.
3: And what I understand of our history is that some people were okay to be on the reservation, and some people didn't like the concept of being on a reservation. If you step over the line at the reservation, you were fair game to be shot.
2: Creating that reservation split our tribe in two. Some people chose to stay, but my ancestors moved upriver, away from the English, and eventually became the Upper Mattaponi tribe.
3: I consider the Mattaponi reservation a sister tribe because we're all kin. But my ancestors said, I don't like the idea of living in the projects or living on a reservation.
2: And the oppression didn't stop after America was founded. The U.S. government enacted policies to strip us of our land and identities. Many tribes were confined to reservations. Generations of children were forced into Indian boarding schools, where they were punished for speaking their language and praying. In Virginia and along the East Coast, some tribes like mine tried not to stand out. But eventually, we were forced to assimilate into American culture in order to survive. Then, our tribes in Virginia faced another threat.
3: Well, the Racial Integrity Act, you can Google it, Racial Integrity Act of 1924, was really our trail of tears.
2: The Racial Integrity Act was a Jim Crow law that erased our identity from Virginia state records. When we registered births, deaths, and marriages, or enlisted in the military, the word Indian was crossed out and replaced with colored or Negro. We call this paper genocide.
3: Things were so harsh in Virginia that so many of our cousins and uncles and aunts and sisters and brothers moved away. They left Virginia just so they could get a decent job and or educate their children. I remember my mother telling me how when her aunt moved to Philadelphia and they packed a car, and with a little bit they could get in the automobile, they drove away with the kids hanging out the windows by and crying. So I call it our trail of tears.
2: A few years after Virginia passed the Racial Integrity Act, Molly Adams, the wife of the Upper Mattaponi chief at the time, wrote a letter to the governor to protest the law. That letter was discovered a couple years ago in the archives of the Library of Virginia. In early June, a group of us drove to Richmond to see it. With me are two of Molly's grandchildren. Our assistant chief, Luke

0: Sue Ratchford, and former chief Ken Adams. The library sits behind the state capitol above the James River. Inside are papers from the state's first governor, Patrick Henry, and one of 12 surviving copies of the U.S. Bill of Rights. On the second floor, we come to a security checkpoint.
1: Yes, it does.
2: Got a kind of big belt buckle there, sir. Don't pull the belt off. Just a moment, please.
0: After Ken finally gets through security, we head to the archive room where we meet Ashley Ramey Craig, a specialist with the library. She's waiting for us with a cardboard box filled with folders. In one of them is the original letter written by Ken and Lou's grandmother when she was nearly 50 years old.
3: Now, let me.
4: What year was that, Lou?
3: It was in 1930.
4: Okay.
3: And you would have to know my grandmother to be able to understand why she would write this letter, because she was feisty, very much so.
0: The 5-page letter is yellowed. It's written in pencil, and the handwriting leans way to the right. On the last 2 pages, Molly has drawn scenes of Pocahontas and Indians.
3: She drew pictures. Look at that. Can you imagine?
0: Lou wants to read it out loud, but the writing's hard for her to make out. So Ashley reads it instead.
5: I am sorry to my heart for my children, Dr. Walter Plecker, Mr. Powell, and Major Ernest Cox. I cannot see what they have against the Indian race so much that they are always hammering on them.
3: And this is the letter that she got back after she submitted the letter to the governor.
0: The Virginia governor's reply is unsigned. It says, "Your letter of January 20th is received. I'm a friend of the Indian, and I will do anything I can for his interest, consistent with the public welfare." Lou and Ken grew up during the 40s and 50s, when the Racial Integrity Act was still in place. But within the family, it almost never came up.
6: And it wasn't any everyday conversation about the racial integrity. No. Matter of fact, I didn't even really know about it until I was 40 years old.
3: I didn't hear about it until I was older as well. And I understand where Grandma Molly was coming from, because the Racial Integrity Act, it stated that in Virginia, there were no Indians in Virginia. And that's how egregious it was. And so as a result of that, and Ken is right, that was not something we talked about. We didn't talk about how hard times were. We just went ahead and lived our life, and we supported each other as people. And now we're faced with the fact that this document does exist. I asked Ashley a couple of years ago, is there any way that I could have the original document that my grandma Molly wrote and that the library could have a copy of it? She told me no.
0: At this point, you understand that Lou is very much her grandma's granddaughter. She's determined to have that letter for our tribe.
3: What I would like is the original document, because it's a historical document of our tribe.
0: Ashley suggests we talk with the state librarian and the state archivist to see if there's some kind of way to preserve the letter and display it respectfully. I suggest that we work out a co-curation agreement so the library can exhibit the letter, but ownership would go to the tribe. Every step we take to bring something back to the tribe takes so much effort and time. It wasn't until the 1960s civil rights era and a landmark Virginia court case that went to the Supreme Court that the Racial Integrity Act was finally eliminated. Getting rid of that act opened the door for tribes in Virginia to seek federal recognition, which is a complicated process where you have to compile an enormous amount of research and documentation, which is very expensive. Federal recognition is a huge deal, and our tribe got it in 2018. That's allowed us to reclaim something else that's really important to us. Land.
7: And there's a doctor's office we're driving by right now, the Avelet Wellness Center.
0: Chief Adams takes us on a drive along a rural highway to point out some of the property that the tribe has bought back. There's a dental clinic, a pharmacy, and a health clinic.
7: One of our first things after becoming federally recognized was we realized that, one, the danger of COVID and the lack of medical facilities in our community. So we decided that one of our first actions would be to open a clinic that would take care of our tribal citizens. So we treat all federally recognized tribes in our facility free of charge. But we also opened to the public, to the community. This area was basically a doctor desert until we opened our facility.
0: Since federal recognition, Chief Adams says we've rematriated about 2,000 acres of our ancestral homelands. We say rematriated and not repatriated because in our culture, women owned property, not men.
7: Well, we're going to get off and walk to the river now.
0: Our last stop is an 855-acre stretch of land along the Mattapani River. We purchased it about 3 years ago with a federal grant. Chief Adams pulls up to a spot along the river where our ancestors used to hunt and fish, and we still do today. It's one of my favorite places.
7: I'm going to have them build a kayak launch right here.
0: There are river otters, beavers, and herds of deer.
7: And you can see right here, it looks like a turtle laid its egg. Dug them up and found them, ate them.
0: You can see osprey and bald eagles diving for fish in the ponds left over from a sand and gravel mine. A great horned owl swoops past us, gliding up into the branch of a tall pine where it hides. There's so much going on here, but the quiet that greets us is deafening. Since federal recognition, our tribe has recovered so much, but it's a battle every time.
7: The battles we have now, I mean, how the history is taught in public schools is an ongoing battle. We have accepted that the people that write the books are embarrassed to tell the truth of some of the things that their ancestors did. So we've accepted that. We try to educate our youth a little differently. But the battles we face now is economic independence. We're battling to become not dependent on federal grant monies that can flow or stop, depending on who gets elected into office. Projects that you spend years building just die on the vine because the funding is ended. So if we got our own economic development, then we can move forward with things that we really want to do. And the big fish just jumped in the water right there. But I lost my train of thought. But it seems like as the tribes venture into things, there's always some pushback from the localities, from the state of Virginia.
0: Recently, our tribe has joined other tribes in Virginia to stop development of the birthplace of our ancestors' political and spiritual leader, Wahun Seneca, chief of the Powhatan Confederacy. It was under his leadership that the tribes helped colonists survive their first year here. Chief Powhatan's birthplace is now a 530-acre farm where a developer wants to build a new suburb. For us, that would be desecration. A number of artifacts have been discovered there, and we maintain that our ancestors still rest there today.
7: United States is famous for saving birthplaces of important people. And nobody's even saying, hell, this was a great man. I mean, it's a sacred property. And if you do it for George Washington or Thomas Jefferson, you certainly ought to do it for the paramount chief who met the settlers and didn't declare war immediately, but helped feed them and teach them how to live on a strange land.
0: Tribes like ours are constantly having to remind state and local governments that we are sovereign nations and that they need to work with us on these issues. We're also trying to educate the public that's often been taught the wrong history of our tribes or none at all. And we're working to relearn that history and culture ourselves, including our language, in our traditional game, shinny. Here's Sequoia Fortune, a citizen of the Rappahannock tribe.
1: This is really important to have spaces where we can come out and express like who we are, that we've been here, we have rights and things like that. That a lot of people don't get that history, you know. They see us out there dressed up or in the powwow circle or drumming or dancing, and that's all well and good and that's nice, but you know, there's real people out here living their lives. And 250 years of America is a short time compared to thousands of years of indigeneity.
0: That milestone, 250 years, and the 4th of July celebrations happening around the country bring up complicated emotions for many of us.

0: stopped ratifying the amendment. And the other complication, which I haven't mentioned yet, was that Congress, when they passed it in 1972, they put a 7-year deadline on ratification. And so the clock was ticking and there were only 35 and you needed 38. But then in recent years, just in the past decade, 3 additional states ratified the ERA. But now people are very uncertain and confused as to whether it can be added to the Constitution because there was that 7-year deadline. So do they count or not count? And that's why it's currently in limbo and there's a lot of disagreement and there's a lot of legal disagreement as to whether or not the deadline should apply.
1: Can you help me understand, like, what are the benefits of passing it? Or is it just, you know, vastly symbolic?
0: Symbolic is not even the right word. Political rather than legal. So I think the most important reason to have the ERA in the Constitution is so that Americans can live under a modern Constitution that reflects American people's modern values and sentiments. Because if we have a Constitution that does not say that women have equal rights, then we're living under something that is really not reflective of the country we are and want to be today. And I think that's not good. The Constitution really does 2 important things. One of them is it designs the basic institutions of society. Like, it tells you how Congress is going to be designed. It tells you what, like, how the Supreme Court is going to be designed. It tells you what the powers of the president are. So that's very important. And then the rights provisions in the Constitution put limits on what the government can do. But so much of what the Constitution does, it speaks the values of the people. The first 3 words are "we the people." And so I think if we continue to live under a constitution, it's not that we need an ERA in order to have laws that protect gender equal policies, right? We need a constitution that reflects our values, especially because the constitution that was written in 1787 was written by a bunch of guys who were very smart, but did not share the values that we hold dear today. Many of the guys who wrote the constitution were enslavers. And almost all of them believed that patriarchy was a normal and acceptable way of running their society. We no longer think that. At least I believe the majority of Americans do not want that and do not think that. And we should have a constitution that reflects that.
1: Professor Sook, thank you so much for coming on to the show today. I really appreciate it.
0: Thank you so much for having me. It was a pleasure talking with you.
1: Julie Sook is a professor of law and an author. Her new book, The Shadow Court, Rescuing Democracy from the Supreme Court, will be out in the fall.
2: Patriotism these days in America, I believe, is largely dead. We don't have any leaders with backbone anymore.
3: Patriotism kind of boils down to this ethos. 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
4: Participating as a citizen, that's a big one. By voting, staying informed, serving, volunteering, speaking out, holding leaders accountable.
1: Those were the voices of some of you, our listeners. This last one came in as an email from a listener who didn't want his voice to be public, so I'm going to read some of it. I have served in the U.S. Army for over 20 years, and I'm still actively serving. I've spent over 10 years in the special operations community. I've done 2 tours in combat zones. This is a complicated topic for me. I grew up believing that the U.S. was a bastion of freedom and an example to others striving for democracy and a fair share of the pie. I still believe that we could be that. But over the last 10 years or so, we've started to slide into authoritarianism. I believe we have the right to defend ourselves as a nation, and perhaps I don't know the whole story, but the aggressive actions in Venezuela and Iran strike me as poorly planned without justification and no defined end state. I still believe in the idea of America, but not in the way we are currently operating on the global stage. I want us to return to being an example of free and fair democracy while acknowledging the errors and darkness in our past. Thank you for that message and your service, and to everyone who called in to share their thoughts. When I think about patriotism, my mind goes to a quote from James Baldwin. I think about this all the time. He said, quote, "I love America more than any other country in this world, and exactly for this reason, I insist.

0: insist on the right to criticize her perpetually. That's our show. Be safe out there. Take care of yourself and each other. Our lead producer for this week's show is Michael I. Schiller. Taki Telenidis edited the show. Thanks to our production manager, the great Zulema Cobb, for co-producing the interview with Julie Sook. Thanks also to Cameron Smith, Jeffrey Kelly, Dan Friedman, Antonella Vitale, Josh Sandburn, Carr McGurk Allison, Jody Kauser, and Julia B. Chan of the 19th. Artist Chariscus and Chastity Hale are our fact checkers. Victoria Baranetsky is our general counsel. Score and sound design by the dynamic duo, Jay Breezy, Mr. Jim Briggs, and Fernando, my man, Yo Aruda. That help from Claire C. Note Mullen. Our executive producer is Brett Myers. Our theme music is by Camerato, Lightning. Before we go, I want to invite you to join me right here next week when I travel to a special place, a spot that, for me, is sacred, holy ground, the National Memorial for Peace and Justice in Montgomery, Alabama. Right now, I am in the memorial, and I'm walking through, and there's a lush green lawn in front of it. There are statues made of iron of enslaved people in chains. And then you walk up a pathway to the full memorial itself. And it is breathtaking. And I meet the man behind this place, Brian Stevenson, founder of the Equal Justice Initiative. We talk about the importance of preserving America's history at this moment in time, even the most painful chapters.
1: As I think about the 250th anniversary, as I think about the 10 million black people who were enslaved for 246 years, when people try to eliminate their narratives, erase their histories, minimize their struggle, take away their stories, I feel an obligation to represent the immense suffering and constant sorrow that they endured.
0: 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I'm Al Ledson, and remember, there is always more to the story.

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1: This is your host, Craig Condy. We're going to start this week's show off with a local artist, saxophonist Rick Zielinski out of Anchorage, playing his own composition, Zelidia. Follow that with another saxophonist, soprano sax man, Sidney Bechet, on Si tu vois ma mère. And then Quincy Jones. Before Quincy Jones was a record producer for Michael Jackson on classic records like Off the Wall and Thriller, he was a first-rate jazz arranger, bandleader, and composer. We'll do him playing his song, Sermonette.

That was Quincy Jones with Sermonette. Before that, Sidney Bechet, Si tu vois ma mère. We open things up with local artist Rick Zielinski on Zelidia. We'll continue now with Sarah Vaughan singing the Gershwin classic, Someone to Watch Over Me. After that, one of my favorite bands, Art Blakey and the Jazz Messengers, on the Duke Ellington tune, written really by Juan Tizol, Caravan. And then trumpet player out of New Orleans, Kermit Ruffins, La Chienne.

That was the great New Orleans trumpet player Kermit Ruffins on La Chienne. Before that, Art Blakey with Caravan. We started that last set off with Sarah Vaughan singing Someone to Watch Over Me. We have a few more tunes for you here today. We'll continue with guitarist Wes Montgomery on West Coast Blues. We'll follow that with the somewhat irreverent song It Ain't Necessarily So by George Gershwin, performed by Joe Henderson featuring Sting on vocals. Then we'll close things out with one of my favorites, Eddie Palmieri, playing the Horace Silver song Nika's Dream.

We started that final set with Wes Montgomery, West Coast Blues, followed it with Joe Henderson featuring Sting, It Ain't Necessarily So. And that last tune was Eddie Palmieri on Nika's Dream. Thank you for joining us here on Mountaintop Bebop. Please join us again next week here on 89.7 FM, Big Cabbage Radio.

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1: And welcome, everybody, to the beautiful and historic Lyric Theater here in our hometown of Lexington, Kentucky. We're broadcasting all over the world, from Australia to Ireland, New Zealand to New York, Yuma, Arizona to the Yukon, and all across Canada. We are celebrating this amazing, wonderful world of what we refer to as front porch music. It's folk and blues and bluegrass, country, Celtic, old-timey, new singer-songwriters. Artists come from everywhere to be on the Woodsong stage, and we say it every week. You don't have to be famous to be on Woodsongs. You just have to be very, very good. We have one of Canada's greatest guitar players, an incredibly powerful singer, a wonderful Woodsongs kid. We're going to get to them shortly, but first up is an incredible band, good friends of ours. They're from the New York City area. They began performing in subways and on street corners and went all the way to Carnegie Hall. Now they're on the Woodsongs stage. They've got an album called 5 Miles from Town. This is the title cut of that album. Please welcome the incredible Ebony Hillbillies to the Woodsongs. Ultimately.

0: What a wonderful day. Ebony Hillbillies, one of America's last remaining all-black string bands. So let's say hi to Miss Gloria first. So Gloria, you're playing the bones and the shakers and that. And the history, the legacy of string bands, doesn't matter whether it's black or white. It's just the idea of the string band music. This is like a 300-year-old history lesson, isn't it?
1: Oh, yes.
0: So tell me about the formation of the Ebony Hillbillies.
1: Well, my personal experience came from my dad. My dad played banjo and guitar out of South Carolina.
0: Now, you come from a rather large family.
1: Oh, yes.
0: So you have like 19 brothers and sisters?
1: I do.
0: So we need to give mom and dad a big round of... Well, your mom.
1: Yeah. Oh, yeah.
0: So families in the South, though, the front porch was the grand stage for many, weren't they?
1: Exactly.
0: And let's standing next to you is another wonderful singer, Iris Thomas. Iris, you're singing. When did you become part of the Ebony Hillbillies?
1: Oh, you want to know that story? I was visiting my sister, and she said, "We need another singer." And I was just sitting there beating, and she said, "You can do it." Me?
0: Did you not sing before?
1: I did. A little bit, but not in a
0: so
1: band.
0: So was it kind of nerd? When you started with the Ebony Hillbillies, were they still singing in the streets and in the subways at the time, or did you join as they were starting to get some traction?
1: I joined later on. They started.
0: Because you guys have been on the BBC and Good Morning America and all these grand stages.
1: Yeah, we are.
0: This is beautiful.
1: We really are.
0: Let's invite our friend AB to come up to the microphone there. He's got his bass guitar over there. So AB, you were around when the two founding members were a pretty prominent part of the band, yeah?
2: Absolutely.
0: So Norris and Enrique, they sort of became partners and they formed Ebony Hillbillies, right? But they have got kind of classical music backgrounds.
2: Enrique did for sure. Norris was a multi-instrumentalist. Mm-hmm. He could play guitar, molten dulcimer, accordion. I mean, he was just, and he bussed around Europe and America playing with, you know, all different types of great folk artists over the years. And Enrique definitely had a background. He did some conservatory and stuff, but his uncle in the Caribbean had a string band. Mm-hmm. So it dates back. It's in his genes.
0: Well, and the legacy of the string band ensemble, the rural folk ensemble of the string bands, that's a very powerful part of the American musical legacy, but you don't see it that much anymore.
2: Correct. It's kind of considered the first, I won't say boy band, but the first popular band of sorts.
0: In recent times, we had bands like the Carolina Chocolate Drops and others.
2: Sure.
0: trying to resurrect that, right?
2: Absolutely, and they've done a fine job.
0: Well, you guys are not doing so bad yourselves.
2: Thank you very much.
0: Let's get back into your next song. They've got a beautiful tune that they're going to do for everybody called Green, Green, Rocky Road. And we're going to introduce the other members of the band as the hour goes on. But this is the Ebony Hillbillies from New York City on the Wood Songs, Old Time Radio.

Ebony Hillbillies, Green Green Rocky Road from their album Barefoot and Flying. If you want to know more about the music of the Ebony Hillbillies, follow their careers, their tours, and everything else, all you have to do is just go to the WoodSongs website, click on the archive page, and we'll tell you more about how you can make the music of the Ebony Hillbillies part of your home music collection, as well as our next artist. We have a major award winner and guitar legend from Canada. She is a very, very powerful soul and blues singer. They have quite a story between them. They got a title cut from their album Our Time to Ride. Please welcome Chambers DeLorean on the Woodsongs Old Time Radio.

0: We coming on in like a freight train. Look out.
1: It's called Chambers Delorier. You've got Paul Delorier playing powerful slide guitar there. Let's say hi to Anika Chambers. How you doing?
2: All right. Thanks for having us.
1: Absolutely. Well, we're very proud that you could be here. Originally from the Houston, Texas area.
2: Yes, born and raised.
1: Newport, personally. And you have quite an interesting background. Now, I'm going to brag on you a little bit. You're a Blues Music Award winner. You're a Living Blues Award winner. You're a Soul Blues Artist of the Year. I mean, you're just racking it up.
2: Two-time war vet.
1: I was gonna get to that. Now you started singing. You were just like 15 years old or so when you kind of started professionally. Is that fair?
2: Well, I sang my first solo in church when I was 15.
1: They only gave you one.
2: They only gave me one solo because I really sucked. I was so nervous.
1: No.
2: And you know, in the black church, if you mess up, you gotta wait a long time.
1: You go back to the back of the line.
2: Yeah, I sure did go back to the back of the line.
1: So was that okay? Let's talk about it. You're 15 years old, and it didn't go well. Did that discourage you from singing in front of people after that?
2: If you ask my late mother, she would say no, because I was still making noise every morning. I sang every morning all the time.
1: Now, you did what many great artists do when they're trying to really pursue their artist career and their music career. You joined the Army.
2: Yeah, it seemed like the thing to do.
1: So, how long were you in the military?
2: I was in the military 7.5 years.
1: Okay, 7.5 years serving. So that what happened to you musically while you were in the service?
2: Well, I grew up just gospel music only in our house, and so when I got to the Army and I just started hearing all of this secular music, and I met a guitar player during this talent competition, and he said, "Hey, I want to introduce you to the blues," and it was Bonnie Raitt's "Love Me Like a Man," and so I just, from there, I was just like, okay, this is what I'm supposed to do.
1: Well, speaking of loving me like a man, I mean, standing next to you is your life partner. Let's say hi to Paul Delorier. We're going to get into your incredible resume as a guitarist in Canada. I mean, what you've accomplished is incredible. But let's talk about you and your lovely musical partner here. You guys were at a music conference when you met.
3: Yeah, we met in Memphis, Tennessee, very, very briefly in January of 2018. We were in the lobby of the beautiful Orpheum Theater there, and we just had time to say hello, and we got whisked away by other people. And then we saw each other again a year later.
1: A year later.
3: A year later, because it's an annual conference.
1: So this is why they call you Minuteman. Waited a whole year.
3: I'm patient. A whole year. But we were ready at that point, and I always
1: thought. Were you keeping in touch with each other during this time?
3: A little bit. We actually saw each other in March of 2018 at a music festival in Bonita Springs, Florida, where we ended up jamming together a little bit, and we spent some time together then. But nothing was happening. You know, it was just a friendship at this point. And when we saw each other again in January, that's when we realized it just really sparks flew, and we realized this is the person I'm meant to be with.
1: Now, considering your background in Canada, you've been voted you're part of Canada's guitar elite out there. You're considered one of the best guitarists out there in Canada. You've won all these awards and stuff for your music. Was it hard for you to leave that part of your career behind to join forces?
3: Well, we still, circumstance made it that way. You know, we got married in 2019, in August of 2019, and then COVID happened. So the world shut down, and we got stuck together, but we were locked down together.
1: You better be careful how
3: exactly. You work. Exactly. we got locked down together, and we were together 24/7 in, you know, our first year of marriage. So, you know, us musicians, we had nothing better to do than do some live streams and things like that because everybody was out of work. And we ended up realizing we had a chemistry together. And when things opened up again, that's when we realized we should pursue this further. We should continue on the path we're on.
1: Well, it's worked out well. You've got some beautiful albums out there, and in the second half hour, we're going to talk to you a little bit more about how growing up Catholic and how the nuns are the ones who encourage you to join the music community. So we're going to explore that one because that's pretty interesting. This is a tune called "In the Heart of the Night." They're right here. It's Chambers Deloria on the Wood Songs, Old Time Radio.
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1: Chambers Delorier on our WoodSongs broadcast stage. They got the great bass player Gary Davenport with them, and we're going to talk to him in the second half hour. The incredible Ebony Hillbillies are here. We're going to get back to their music as well, and wait till you meet this week's WoodSongs kid. We'll be back right after this.
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2: And there is a legend, Mavis Staples, and welcome back, everybody, to our broadcast. We're coming to you from our home base here in Lexington, Kentucky, the crossroads of America's folk and bluegrass music, the gateway city to the beautiful Appalachian Mountains, where so much of this wonderful music does come from. We're broadcasting all over the world on great radio stations like WHYR in Baton Rouge, Louisiana, Arizona Public Radio, KEOS in College Station, Texas, great stations internationally like Valley Heritage Radio in Ontario, Canada, Country Radio 105.2 in New Zealand. Let's say hi to all the folks tuning in out there. We're also on American Forces Radio Network. What does that mean? That means this show is broadcasting on two different channels in 177 nations worldwide, from South Korea to Kuwait, plus every single military base in the world, every U.S. naval ship in the world, every Coast Guard vessel sailing in North America, and especially in times like these, we want to say hello to all the men and women that are out there. And the public gets to tune into Wood Songs as well because of that. We're on public television coast to coast, the RFD television network nationwide. And if you're a homeschool parent or a teacher, you can go to the classroom page of the Wood Songs website. And we've got a lot of these shows with lesson plans attached to them, which is why this time, every single week, we invite a youngster from somewhere in America. They get to come on Wood Songs, and they get to sing one song in the presence of seasoned touring artists like the great Ebony Hillbillies, Chambers DeLaurier as well, and tonight we have 12-year-old banjo player Rosie Gardner. How you doing, Rosie?
3: I'm good.
2: So you're 12 years old, right?
3: Mm-hmm.
2: And you play a lot of instruments like the ukulele and the mountain dulcimer.
3: Yes.
2: Now, those are really different from each other. Were those hard for you to learn, to do so many different instruments? You're only 12.
3: Not really. The mountain dulcimer and the ukulele are both very intuitive instruments.
2: That's a big word for 12-year-old. So you're playing the banjo now. Explain that this is not a normal, like a bluegrass banjo, right? This is an open back banjo.
3: Yes, this is a clawhammer banjo.
2: Now explain what clawhammer is.
3: Clawhammer is the more traditional old-time style. And instead of using three picks on your three fingers, you instead strike the strings with your hand.
2: And so you're hitting like with the back of your fingernails, right?
3: Yes.
2: Now, was this a difficult thing for you to learn the frailing pattern with your right hand?
3: Not really.
2: Sounds like you're doing pretty good. All this stuff is coming. Was music a natural thing for you to fall into? Did you start like when you were really, really young?
3: Well, the ukulele was my first instrument. I started playing that when I was 5.
2: Mm-hmm. You're 12 now. Mm-hmm. So you've learned quite a lot of instruments. How long have you been playing the banjo?
3: I've been playing it for 1.5 years.
2: 1.5 years. So now, 1.5 years and you're already on a national broadcast with it. So that's pretty good for you, right? You're going to play a really cool song called Black Eyed Susie. What is it about this song that you like?
3: I just really love how it sounds, and it's really fun to play.
2: And so you're going to be playing the banjo, and you're going to be singing. You ready to go? She's 12 years old. It's a song called Black Eyed Susie. Rosie Gardner, this week's Wood Songs Kid.

She's only 12 years old, Rosie Gardner and her banjo singing away, doing a great job. Black-eyed Susie, good job. We love our Wood Songs kids. We especially love it when once in a while we get to find someone like a young Rosie Gardner who's a young Kentucky girl. So I'm very proud of that. If you're a parent, if you're a guardian of a youngster that you think belongs on the Woodsong stage, we'd love to hear from you if you're the parent or the guardian. You just go to the Woodsongs website, click on the kids page, and we would love to hear from you. We look at every single kid submission that comes in, and we certainly loved young Rosie Gardner on tonight's broadcast. So they are all the way here from New York City, and they're getting ready to perform their next song. They've got to follow the Wood Songs kid, which is not always an easy thing to do. But they're going to do a tune called Dangerous Woman. It's a title cut of one of their albums. It is the Ebony Hillbillies on the Wood Songs Old Time Radio Hour.

0: you I'm dangerous.
1: Title cut from their album, of course, Dangerous Woman is the name of it. And let's give some props to the other members of the band. You've got Reggie A.R. Ferguson playing the cowboy percussion in the back with his cowboy hat on. And, of course, got A.B. playing bass. We talked to him earlier. You've got Jeremiah Peach Cobbler playing that slide guitar, doing a really good job there. And fiddling Earl White, who's just sitting up front there in his baseball cap, and he's just hitting it. And, of course, Ron McBee in the back doing drums and percussion and all that other fun stuff. So now let's ask Miss Gloria to come back up to the microphone here. So the legacy of the string bands, especially in the African-American community, which you guys represent, there's seven of you on stage. I mean, that's a lot to keep together. So talk to me about how the legacy of the string bands in America, which is hundreds of years now, right? So how does that affect everybody musically? Because you all come from different backgrounds.
0: Oh, yeah. We come from very different backgrounds, a lot of us. Like Jeremiah. Peach Cobbler. Peach Cobbler comes from a whole other background than where we come from. Mm-hmm. And this gentleman here, A.R., Reggie Ferguson,
1: yeah,
0: he comes from a long line of playing at the Apollo, playing with Motown, playing with Mary McCabe, Harry Belafonte, and you name it, he's played with them.
1: That's a legacy man sitting back
0: yes,
1: there.
0: Yes, he is.
1: And let me brag on the band a little bit too, because as the Ebony Hillbillies, you guys have worked with Pete Seeger, Odetta, Harry Belafonte, like you mentioned, James Brown, Marvin Gaye, Bill Withers, Roberta Flack, Temptations, The Four Tops, Bette Midler, Levon Helm of the band, and a whole bunch of others. That is one heck of a resume. That's a big resume. You've got a wonderful album called 5 Miles from Town. This is a song on that album. It's called Another Man Done Gone. It is the Ebony Hillbillies on the Wood Songs. Old Time Radio.

powerful. From the street corners of Brooklyn and the New York City subways all the way to Carnegie Hall, the Ebony Hillbillies on our broadcast. Our next artists are both award winners, both very powerful artists. They're going to do a tune called Written in the Stars. Welcome them back. It's Chambers Delorier on the Wood Songs, Old Time Radio Hour.

0: vocal, and Paul, you playing that guitar. But we got to give some props real quick. You've got one of the finest musicians out on the circuit. We met him a long time ago. He's a good friend of the show. Gary Davenport playing bass with you guys. It was Geneva Magnus when we first got to meet him. So, Paul, let's go back. Early in your amazing career, you got sent to a bunch of nuns to learn classical violin when you were a kid.
1: Very early on, at the age of six years old.
0: So how does learning classical violin from nuns turn you into one of the most powerful electric guitar players in Canada?
1: Well, it was actually really good training because, you know, they would put little lines of tape on your violin on the fingerboard, and when you sort of were adept enough to play, they would take the tape off and see if you could still play in tune. Well, the nun took the tape off, and I could play in tune. It was fine. It wasn't a problem for me. So I continued on doing that, playing violin until I was 14, when my teacher retired. But
0: When you fell in love with the guitar?
1: Well, around the age of 10, I started playing guitar as well. So that sort of overlapped and continued on that way. And by the time I was 15, I was playing professionally in clubs and around town in high school dances.
0: So the nuns taught you how to play music, but by 15 you're playing in bars.
1: Yeah, yeah. Sort of happened rapidly.
0: Let me capture this image real quick.
1: Well, 6 to 15 is a long time.
0: Yes, in some circles. We're going to get into another one of your songs so we can hear you both, hear amazing voice and beautiful guitar playing. You Love You Just the Same is the name of the song. It's Chambers Delaurier right here on the Wood Songs, Old Time Radio.
2: I love letter to each other.

Wasn't it great having Chambers Delaurier on our broadcast? Also, this week's Woodsongs Kid, 12-year-old banjo champion Rosie Gardner did a great job for us. All the way from New York City, the incredible Ebony Hill.

0: hillbillies as well being on our broadcast. What a privilege, all of you. We have so much wonderful music, and it's blues, and it's string bands, and it's banjos, and it's Appalachian, and it's folk, and it's just pure front porch, no matter how you look at it. This is the greatest stage in the world, the symbolic front porch, your living room couch. The greatest spotlight in the world shines right in your own home with your own family. And sometimes you look at this music and you wonder, where does it come from? What is it for? And I keep thinking of the words of the great Willie Dixon, who said it best, the blues can be defined only one way. You get the blues when your baby leaves you, and you can get the blues when she comes back home. That's the blues. My name is Michael Jonathan. I'm a folk singer. I am a song farmer. We'll see you next week on the Woods Song. Good night.
1: You've been listening to Woods Songs broadcast number 1152. Michael's opening song was Little Maggie from the Song Farmer album. Our chief engineer is Jerome Gall. Our TV director is Maria Claire. Technical assistants are Brian Clousing, Eric Anderson, Dan Field, and Gavin Clark. The Woods Songs crew member of the week is Maria Claire. And our Woods Songs partner of the week is Linda Mayer. 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For Michael Jonathan and the entire Woodsongs crew, this is Dorothy Edwards. We hope you'll join us again next week for the Woodsongs Old Time Radio Hour.

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It's really nice for all of us who bring you this show to celebrate the many colors of folk and grassroots music. 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

from Trey Hensley's most recent album, Can't Outrun the Blues. That's Going and Gone. A little help from Molly Tuttle there on that song. And hey, welcome to Lazy Mountain Breakdown. It's a pleasure to have you along today for this hour of bluegrass and other intertwined acoustic art forms here on Big Cabbage Radio. Coming up on the program, I will hear from Alaska's own Frank Sullivan and Dirty Kitchen, plus Steve Martin, the Country Gentleman, the Bluegrass Cardinals. I'll have one from the Storyteller, Tom T. Hall, plus Sierra Farrell, Leftover Salmon, and a whole lot more all ahead. Plus, with the 4th of July coming up on Saturday, I'll have a couple songs along those lines as we commemorate 250 years here this weekend. Right now, here is one from the late, great Tony Rice. Ain't nobody gonna miss me when I'm gone.

taking a trip back to 1983 with the late Wilma Lee Cooper, and Tomorrow I'll Be Gone, and one from Alaska's own Frank Sullivan and Dirty Kitchen called I'm Already Gone. That's from Frank's 2022 project called Hold On. Well, this is Lazy Mountain Breakdown on Big Cabbage Radio and streaming online at bigcabbageradio.org. I'm your host, Will Mader. Well, July 4th is coming up this weekend. You might be able to tell by the fireworks already going off. Saturday marks the U.S.'s semi-quintennial, or 250 years. And here's Steve Martin and Steep Canyon Rangers now with a new spin on something that happened 250 years ago. It's called Me and Paul Revere.

That's the Osborne Brothers, Sonny and Bobby, and a great instrumental version of America, the Beautiful. We heard Jim and Jesse with Back in the USA, and the Country Gentlemen before that with a song from their 1972 award-winning album called New Freedom Bell. A couple songs fitting for the 4th of July, 250 years this Saturday. You're listening to Lazy Mountain Breakdown on Big Cabbage Radio, and I might be a little late on this as mountain laurel season is already over in most places over on the East Coast where those flowers grow, but I was looking at some pictures from my trip to Virginia last year, and I took a bunch of photos of the mountain laurel in bloom last May, so I thought I'd play a couple songs on that topic here today. Here is Audie Blaylock and Redline with one called Mountain Laurel in

That's I'm With Her with Find My Way to You. I just played that song a couple weeks ago. I generally try not to do that, but that just fits so well with that set of Mountain Laurel songs. I couldn't resist playing that again here today. There's no such thing as too much I'm With Her either, I don't think. We heard the Bluegrass Cardinals ahead of that with one called Mountain Laurel. I'm Will Mader, and this is Lazy Mountain Breakdown on Big Cabbage Radio and streaming live at bigcabbageradio.org. Well, the great songwriter and singer Tom T. Hall was known as the storyteller for many of the songs he wrote over the years, spanning all sorts of music. It is fairly uncommon to hear Tom sing a song he didn't write, but he did such a good job with this one. He was one of many who helped this Manfred Mann song become a bluegrass standard. Here is Tom T. Hall now with his rendition of Fox on the Run.

A set of Fox songs there, both literal and metaphorical. That was Leftover Salmon with Red Fox Run. From her Trail of Flowers album, we heard Sierra Farrell with Fox Hunt and Nickel Creek in there with one called The Fox. You're listening to an hour of bluegrass and other related sounds here on Big Cabbage Radio. Lazy Mountain Breakdown is what we call the show. I'm with you twice each week, Monday evenings at 9, and then repeating Thursday afternoons at 3 o'clock. I'm grateful for your company whenever you decide to join me. Well, that last song took kind of a dark turn, so let's do a complete 180 here and hear this one from Nothing Fancy. I'm in.

It's Keller Williams with Porta Potty, wrapping up a pair of Porta Potty songs. We heard Nothing Fancy before that. I Met My Baby in the Porta John line.

And that just about wraps things up for me today. Let's finish up with some fast picking from Del McCurry. This is Blackjack. Thank you so much for listening to Lazy Mountain Breakdown.

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1: A good day to die.
0: Then he turned to his people. He said, dry your eyes. 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

and I'm trying to do that now with the country.

Three or four months ago, we played the International Hotel in Las Vegas, Nevada. And at that time, we introduced something on our show that was new so far as the people in our end of the business. We not only did the songs, but we tried to show you what we were talking about in the songs. They said it couldn't be taken out of Las Vegas, that we couldn't possibly take it on a concert tour. It was too complicated to put all the machinery and the film and everything together, but we had some people working behind the scenes that have been awfully dedicated for the last few months, and we brought it a little taste of our part of the country and some of the people, some of the faces that we know there. That's right, a train or two. All aboard!

0: and welcome to Radio Book Club on Big Cabbage Radio 89.5. I'm Judy Getty, and I will be hosting the show today as we discuss The Collapse of Western Civilization, A View from the Future by Naomi Oreskes and Eric M. Conway. My guests are Marianne Holmquist and Mark Masteller. Welcome.
1: Thanks, Judy. It's great to be here.
2: Yes, thank you, Judy. Appreciate the invite.
0: I'm so glad you guys agreed to talk about this book that Marianne picked. So before we get started, though, I want to remind our listeners that you may call in during the live broadcast at noon on October 21st and share your thoughts with us. The number is 745-8900. So as I said, Marianne, you selected this book.
1: I did.
0: Why do you think that this is an important topic?
1: I really think climate change is the number one topic for our generation and the next generation. And I just think people should be talking about it. I think people should be talking about it in the line at the bank. And I think they should be talking about it at their family meals. And I think they should be talking about their churches. So anytime I can encourage a discussion on climate change, that's what I want to do. And I love this book because even though it's called The Collapse of Western Civilization, which sounds like it's 350 pages long, it's an easy read. It's only 70 pages. And so it's a great place to start the conversation and keep the conversation going.
0: And I think the 70 pages was a selling point for Mark, right? Yeah.
2: It was definitely a selling point with my, as slow as I read. You know, along with the things that Marianne mentioned, it really does need to be a big part of our conversation. And it was great to see the president kind of highlighting climate change recently in Alaska. But for me, this whole issue of kind of energy literacy, you know, people understanding where their energy comes from, and then beyond that, what are the impacts of our current energy use? And it's those fossil fuel emissions that are driving climate change, and people need to understand that. And we tend to not be that energy literate with and knowing what's going on. So this book really helps kind of highlight, you know, a serious issue that has really been known by scientists for 25, 30 years. Easy. You can find references further back than that about concerns. But nowadays it's more in the headlines, et cetera. But it's a great way to kind of highlight, and I think, as Marianne said, it's a great way to get people talking about this, to me, what is the defining issue of our time.
0: Well, and you would certainly think that more people were talking about it because I thought, well, let me just look at what are some current headlines. So I just Googled climate change. And I got 123 million hits.
1: Wow.
0: And so here's a couple. Climate change got its due in the Democratic debate. The future of the planet is at stake. So that certainly says something about how critical of an issue this is, right?
1: And the Republican debate. It was there too.
2: Yeah.
0: Was it?
1: Mm-hmm.
0: And probably spoken with a different tone, too.
1: Yes.
0: I looked at a State of Alaska webpage. We actually have climatechange.alaska.gov.
2: Yes. Yep.
0: And so, you know, our state is recognizing that this is a critical issue, and they do a governor's report on the climate change. Then there was an interview with the BBC where Governor Walker said that it's imperative that Alaska drill for more oil in order to generate the money necessary to tackle the climate change problems that threaten the state. So he kind of got a thumbs down on that one. In some ways, you know, we think that he's more progressive. Then there was a headline in Alaska: too many fires, not enough snow, and that was in the Atlantic. And the state nearly set a record for a number of acres burned this year, while the Iditarod once more had to be moved north. There was an article in USA Today about the acidification of the seas and how climate change is threatening those. So, you know, we'll certainly talk a little bit more about that. And then, you know, once you kind of get tuned into this, you kind of hear it everywhere.
2: Oh, yes.
0: So there was a story about the caribou herds and how even though this year there'll be, you know, they'll do really well in harvesting caribou in the north. Not to expect that every year because the herds are diminishing. Their migration patterns are changing. And, you know, and what are we going to attribute that to? Just that they got together and decided, let's take a different route this year. So, I mean, we have to look at why that's happening. Mm-hmm. And then it was just kind of interesting. Last night I was watching a foreign film. It was a Swiss movie called Vitus, V-I-T-U-S. And this is about a genius child. And his mother goes to his kindergarten class to see how he's doing. And the teacher says, he read to all of the other children about climate change, and he made them all cry. Yeah. So, yes, it is a scary topic.
1: This could make you cry, too.
0: Yes.
2: And you know, just to jump in on that, part of one of my classes, what I do is I assign students to just go out there and find an article about climate change impacts in Alaska. And part of the assignment is simply how easy. It's incredibly easy to find these articles. To connect climate change and impacts in Alaska. And so they don't have any dearth of information to find. And I think actually our papers are doing, well, newspapers, which I still read a newspaper, are doing a pretty good job of highlighting energy issues in one and also climate change impacts in Alaska as well. And so hopefully, you know, these things do stimulate some thought.
1: And Judy, I think just looking at the evening news, I'm married to a person who watches the evening news every night. It's always a big weather event that's being covered. I don't remember it being like that 10 years ago. There's always a huge flood or a massive hurricane. It's in the news a lot.
0: It is. And so, you know, along that line then, if we think, okay, we're being inundated with this information, we're being given all these little pieces that tell us there's climate change. At the same time, so the other thing I looked at was the top 10 misguided climate deniers quotes. So I thought you guys might get a little kick out of those. Well, and I'll just say a couple of them, because unfortunately, Senator Murkowski was one of them. She said, the emissions that are being put in the air by that volcano are 1,000 years worth of emissions that would come from all the vehicles, all the manufacturing in Europe. And then what they're saying here, too, is how much money these politicians were getting from the oil and gas industry. So you mm-hmm. obviously question mm-hmm. where their loyalty is. And then a senator from Wyoming, we have 186% of normal snowpack. That's global warming.
1: Yeah.
0: You know, they missed the point. Yeah. And that's why I think, you know, we're calling it climate change. Yeah. And I think that's right. Where some people, you know, got off on the, well, global warming. And every time it was cold, that was proof that there was no global warming.
1: Well, and not only where are they getting their information? You know, is it science-based? And this book talks a lot about the think tanks that oil companies hire and how they're often put up against a quote against a scientist whose study has been published in a peer-reviewed publication, how it's very different from a scientist giving you the information and a publication from the oil company.
2: And actually, that's one thing that impressed me when you invited me to look at this book, and I thought, God, well, you know, number one, I had no clue who the authors were, and I didn't go try to find out anything about the authors until I happened to be doing some other work, and I noticed that they had written that book, Merchants of Doubt, which talks about how industry, you know, certain industries, tobacco, et cetera, are actively trying to refute science, the actual science behind some of these issues, and that these authors were kind of encouraged to write a fiction piece, which was kind of a really interesting angle to, I think, as Judy, as you said, to get the conversation out there a little bit more.
0: So, yeah, so let's talk about the book. The authors write this story from 300 years in the future, and they're analyzing what was happening in our present, which I think is just a fascinating way to put the perspective on there.
1: Very creative.
0: To say, what was wrong with those people? They had all the information. Why didn't they do something?
1: So it's written as science fiction, and they're looking back 300 years, and they're looking back at the time period that we're living in now.
2: Yeah.
1: And so, and every time they're citing something that's happening, there's a footnote. I love the footnotes that says, here's the study. Here's what scientists knew.
2: And it's actual work that's being done now. It's not fiction at all.
1: Right.
2: It's actual work being done now.
1: I know.
2: Yeah.
1: It was. I thought it was a very creative way to present this issue.
0: But at the same time, do you think that, you know, in the way I said that, that the authors make us, how do you think they're portraying us? Because it is us, like you said, it's happening right now.
2: I think there's a couple things that they highlight really well as number one, the people that were getting the most concerned early, and for lack of, you know, I always hate to put people in boxes, but to use these two boxes, scientists and environmentalists, I like to use the word conservationists, but either way, scientists and environmentalists were sounding the alarm. But in one sense, and they kind of highlight how in one sense, scientists often don't feel they need, it's their job to be activists. So they report the data, right? Now, you can go out there and find groups like the Union of Concerned Scientists who, you know, they're taking actual data and actually being activists. But partly they're saying, hey, these scientists were showing us all this information, but we weren't, for lots of reasons, we aren't acting on the data. Well, then they talk about the other forces involved. And it's one point they make, which I found fascinating, was that the groups that were most concerned, scientists and conservationists, didn't really have power.
1: Right.
2: The fossil fuel lobby, the entrenched marketers, etc., they have the political power to resist.
1: And the other point being that, and they talk about this in the book, how scientists study small sections,
2: yeah.
1: And they have their specialty, and so there weren't people looking at the big picture. People that were, or just now that's happening. People are coming forward and saying, okay, here's the information that we have from the people that are studying the glaciers. Here's the information we have from people that are studying the oceans. And all this fits together as a huge issue of climate change.
2: Yeah, which is why the Intergovernmental Panel on Climate Change was kind of created to bring that all together. And that Intergovernmental Panel on Climate Change, IPCC, has been issuing reports now for, you know, they're on their fifth assessment now. But it all, and they've been more and more bold in their terminology, mm-hmm. And more alarming, say, in their predictions of the likeliness of things happening. But again, in general, if somebody doesn't say it's 100% certain, other people take that as an opportunity to deny.
1: And scientists don't like saying it's 100%.
2: They won't say that. Yeah.
0: And I think another piece of this, too, is the erosion of intellectualism that we've seen over the last couple of decades, where people with authority or people with specific knowledge are insulted. It's like an elitism. And so to some degree, they're playing against that, too, that if they
2: yeah.
0: come across, like, I know what I'm talking about, that people are just, oh, you know, you're just...
2: Yeah.
0: Elitist.
2: I think the other thing we have to think about is that a lot of people either don't follow news or in particular, this particular issue, climate change, it's so huge.
1: Yes.
2: I think a lot of people just say, there's no way I can get my head around it or impact or have an impact on change. And therefore, I'm just going to kind of not talk about it, you know, not think about it because it's just too huge. I mean, this is clearly a problem. And so we kind of tunnel down and do what we have to do to survive day by day. Mm-hmm. But if you think about your kids or your grandkids or anything, it can be a pretty gloomy picture
1: yes.
2: pretty quick. But the other thing is that there's things we can do about it.
0: And we'll get to those two. You've just laid out everything we're going to be talking about. So, you know, going back to that whole thing with scientists not having power, and I made that note, and then later on the authors actually did say that too, that they were giving us this information. So why don't they have the power? Where is the power?
1: Power's in money.
2: Exactly. You know, there's industry organizations with lots of money that their vested interest is the current system.
1: Mm-hmm.
2: And therefore you can have all this. I mean, look at how long it took to battle the tobacco industry. And the same kinds of things are happening now with the climate change kind of issue. And the fossil fuel industry has a huge vested interest in continuing to do business the way they do it. And it's really hard to make that change. It's money.
1: And what do they call it in the book? The carbon complex?
2: The combustion, carbon combustion complex. Yeah. And that was, that's a good point. The carbon combustion complex.
0: Okay, we'll go on with that in just a second. I just want to identify the station. This is Radio Book Club on 89.5, and you are welcome to call us if you can get a word in edgewise. But we will take a call. The number is 745-8900, and we are talking about climate change.
2: You know, if I could go back just a bit to what you said, Judy, about some of the climate denier statements, is that one thing that's really disappointed me is that, we know, and the book kind of points this out, but we know that higher latitudes, the further you are away from the pole, the faster these changes are happening. So we have data on that. Alaska's seeing impacts more greater than, say, the lower 48 or whatever. And it's really disappointing to see, I think begrudgingly, Senators Murkowski and Sullivan have now kind of admitted, we see some climate change happening, but we're still not going to attribute it to human activity.
1: Right.
2: And all the science is there to say, no, since about 1750, we have lots of data that basically combustion of fossil fuels is what's changing the amount of carbon in the atmosphere. And, I mean, think about that. Senator Sullivan went to Harvard. What does that say about a Harvard education if he doesn't believe that? I won't go too far down this path, but.
0: Well, I remember reading one book on climate change, and the author, the thing that stuck with me was, even if they're wrong, what would it hurt?
2: That's right.
0: And if they're right, what's it going to hurt?
2: Made a better society.
1: Okay, here's a little factoid about climate change. For 650,000 years, the atmospheric carbon has never been above 300 parts per million. Currently, today, it's 400 parts per million.
2: Yeah.
1: I mean, there's huge changes happening to our planet.
2: Yeah.
0: And if there was a natural progression, you just would not see that. It would have followed
1: and
0: the same.
1: And this has been fast. This has been a fast. I mean, we've seen the Earth warm before, but over thousands and thousands of years, not.
2: And it's, I've got a great graph that I use in class about that 600,000-year period you're talking about where the, because people say, well, isn't this carbon changes in the atmosphere, isn't that carbon change a natural cycle?
1: Right.
2: And you can show over those 600,000 years that it cycled between 200 parts per million and 300 parts per million. It never got above 300.
1: Right.
2: And then in the last 2,000 years... Mm. It's just rocketed up, and that's what they call that hockey stick. But, it's clear evidence to me, but then I'm a scientist.
0: The other thing that struck me, and it connects to this book, but it was from another book that I read, that they didn't invent cars because we ran out of horses.
2: That's right.
0: So when we look at this kind of carbon-based industrial complex, and we think in terms of, yes, they are making money, yes, the infrastructure is all there for them to continue making money in that, but with any kind of forethought, even if it wasn't like, okay, we need to do something about this climate change, with any kind of forethought, they would have to think, where's the next buck that I can make?
2: Well, at one time, BP made half the solar panels in the world, and they have since divested of that company, but they were looking at the future saying, how can we be part of that?
0: Mm-hmm.
2: Yeah.
0: So you wonder just what kind of cognitive dissonance is going on within, their corporations to say, no, we're going to stay single-minded on this and we're going to continue to push fossil fuel use. And that's
2: you may remember there was a time when BP, again, I'll use that example. I know Shell at one time said, we want to be an energy company, not an oil company.
1: Mm-hmm.
2: But BP went through this beyond petroleum phase. They don't talk about that anymore.
1: Right.
2: Remember that? Beyond petroleum.
1: Right?
0: It would be interesting to see what happened. If marketing-wise, they just felt that that was the detriment or what?
2: The board changed direction
1: and the
2: CEO got booted.
0: Okay, well, that would do it.
2: Something else, though, that I wanted to mention about early in the book, they talk about human adaptive optimism. And I see this a lot in that people, again, when the climate change issue is so huge to wrap your head around, people say, you know, don't worry, somebody will figure it out.
1: Yes, yes.
2: And I've seen this in lots of people who say, well, somebody's got a big problem they're going to have to figure out. And my response is typically, do we want to help them make the problem easier, or do we want to make the problem worse before they have to deal with it? And I haven't seen a lot of evidence yet that we're trying to make the problem less before they have to deal with it. Yes, we're all going to have to deal with it. But right. saying, oh, look, we'll come up with some silver bullet, you know, magic bullet at some point that'll solve the issue. And actually, they talk about something, you know.
1: A lichen.
2: Yes,
1: that was my favorite
2: lichen.
1: Part of the book.
2: Yeah.
1: Even though, let's say that in the book, nobody solves it. There's catastrophic things that happen. There's huge population die-offs. There's floods. In fact, there's even a map at the beginning of every chapter that shows parts of the planet that have been inundated with water. There's droughts. There's people starving. There's huge migration. So it's not an easy book to read. It's really depressing. But the one little gleam of hope that the authors give us is that a scientist in Japan, a woman scientist in Japan, develops a lichen that can absorb carbon. And she doesn't even go through the system of, you know, getting it approved by the government. She just sends it off to the planet, too.
2: Yeah.
1: But that was in, what, 2093 that I
2: it
1: think was
2: there
1: after all these. So we won't hope for that.
2: And it's interesting because, I mean, it's so interesting because right after they talk about that in the book, at the end of one of their short chapters, I hope everybody realizes this is a really short book. It's an easy read. there's the sentence that ends one of the chapters simply says, the human populations of Australia and Africa, of course, were already wiped out. Yeah. And that's it. You don't know how. So the book leaves a lot of things into your own mind, which I really enjoyed. But it, again, basing it on current situation and potential science. And then at the very beginning of the book, they say right there, it was a predictable and predicted problem. Mm-hmm. It was both predicted and it was predictable.
0: Mm-hmm. So I'm one of those people because every time I get too depressed over the climate change issue, I say somewhere somebody in a garage is fixing this or coming up with a solution. So I don't necessarily think that's part of, like, you know, not recognizing the problem. I think I have to be hopeful. I would say everybody has to be a little bit hopeful. Okay, and it sounds like we do have a caller. Hello, this is Judy. You've called Radio Book Club. Do you have a question or a comment for us? Hello? Nobody there? Wrong number. We always get...
1: Oh, darn.
2: Oh,
0: come on, be brave. Call back.
1: Everybody has an opinion on climate change.
0: So, because we've said that now about the lichen, and that's something that's in the future, but I thought there was something that they were looking at for adding to the oceans. Wasn't there some research along that line to change the acidification in the oceans?
1: You mean real research?
0: Yes, real.
1: Yes.
0: Real and recent.
2: I think there's a lot of work going on to think about ways to either sequester, we use the word sequester carbon, or, you know, remove carbon from different places. But, you know, one of the big issues with the oceans is oceans actually take up carbon, and then we change the carbon regime within the ocean, which can impact, you know, things that salmon feed on. There's a potential. And that all happens more quickly in cold waters like Alaska has than it does in warm water. So acidification of the ocean is another serious impact of climate change. I'm not that familiar with efforts to change that, but then I don't have time to go look at all that. But to your point, there's a lot of work happening. You know, but we would do we can do more by first, you know, energy efficiency and then trying to switch away from fossil energy sources than to hopefully dream up some new technology. But I think there's a lot of things happening in small garages in many places. And typically the cost of energy kind of drives some of that. So as fossil energy costs go up, we get benefited by people thinking about other ways to do to either reduce energy use or make clean energy. But you got to think about the time frame, and is it, can it all work in time? And then the other part of that is that, hey, we can, there can be rapid change in today's market. I mean, think about when you started using email. It wasn't that long ago. Cell phones aren't that old, and change nowadays can happen rapidly.
1: I think the scary part for me is that this is a global issue. So even if the United States of America turned around and said, we're going to become net carbon zero, you know, we're still looking at China and Russia, and it's a pretty scary issue.
2: But we have some great models in that Europe is ahead of, you know, we have a similar standard of living as Europe, and Europe uses half the energy we do.
1: Yeah.
2: So there's great models out there, and the industrialized countries are typically producing most of the carbon. So, you know, we can do a huge amount, but you have a great point in that we all got to kind of work together. And so far, the U.S. has kind of been dragging their feet.
1: Right. You're right.
2: And I think one really interesting part of this book, which I'm not sure I got the whole picture exactly, but the reason the author is writing from China.
1: Yes. Oh, yeah.
2: Is that China had this magical, you know, system that. Magical is probably not the right word.
1: That's not a scientific word.
2: Yeah. China had a kind of a partly command and control economy, right? They could mandate fuel mileage must be this. A number, amount of emissions has to be this. And so they, because of a quasi-communist situation, they could say we're going to make this change. Whereas in the U.S., we have to go through this moneyed lobby situation where – you know, with court orders like Citizens United, the folks that have a lot of money can spend all the money in the world trying to block our efforts.
1: I thought that was fascinating. So, and let's make it clear that, so at the end of the book, when all these massive changes have taken place on the planet, and we've had a huge population die-off and floods, then everybody's reorganizing. Now we have new countries. We have North America, or United States of North America, and I can't remember some of the other countries named.
2: Yeah.
1: But China is the most successful because they have this authoritarian government that people are used to say when the government says, move here, everybody moves. I mean, China's the country where everyone said, where they said, you can only have one child.
2: Yeah.
1: And it happened. And whereas in the United States, we're all about individual rights.
2: Yeah.
1: And, you know, that's kind of what our country is based on. So we don't take those commands from the government as easily, even if it means saving our country or saving our planet. I would have loved to be in the room with those, with the authors when they were formalizing this book and talking about, okay, where are we going to be 300 years? Who's going to be the power control?
2: Yeah.
1: Who's going to have survived climate change? I thought it was really interesting that China was
0: a real convincing argument for it. Yes.
1: Yes. Yeah.
2: And we've seen some real world examples in that it's taken years and years and years for us in the U.S. to kind of get to a fleet average mileage for cars to be, I think it's like 35 or something. That's the fleet average. But China is already ahead of us on that because they simply said, you will make cars that are more energy efficient than XYZ. And it was, I don't know what the number is, but it's more aggressive than ours. And of course, they've also seen huge issues with pollution and whatnot in their towns. And therefore, they're working hard to close coal-fired power plants and to do those kinds of things. And as a result, the coal markets are very difficult. Like we're not shipping coal out of Alaska anymore because the price of that fuel fluctuates on a world market. Hey, the price of the sun and the wind does not fluctuate with the world market. The price of oil and coal does.
0: Okay, we're going to do a bottom of the hour break.
3: 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We promote community through radio that involves, informs, educates, and celebrates Big Cabbage Radio for Palmer, Sutton, the Butte, Chickaloon, and beyond.
0: So that reminded me of a bumper sticker I got, that when you have a solar spill, we just call it a nice day.
2: Sunday.
0: Yeah. Yes. So absolutely. And so you really haven't said what you teach and why this topic is so important to you.
2: Oh, yeah. I teach the Sustainable Energy Program at Matsu College, part of UAA. And so it's a small program thinking about what I call clean energy. So both energy efficiency and renewable energy technologies.
0: Yeah. So the students that come in, kind of where are their heads with this idea of climate change and why that's important?
2: Yeah, that's a good question. It's really great. I have students from across the spectrum, age-wise, experience-wise. Some have come back from the about half my students are military folks who've gotten out of the military, and they've either seen the impacts of basically fighting for oil or whatnot. And then some of them are young and some of them are old. It's really a great spectrum of experience levels. But a lot of them are saying, hey, we kind of see the future of energy is not in fossil energy, and we want to see where we can go with this. And, you know, talking to Judy, what you were saying about opportunities, the two fastest growing sectors for energy jobs are wind and solar, by far. I mean, the numbers are by far. And then on the flip side, look at what's happening in the news lately. Oil sands were going great guns in Alberta. Now they're laying everybody off, right? Mm-hmm. And North Dakota, big time boom and now bust. Mm-hmm. Anytime you're focused on a fossil resource, it's a boom and bust economy. We don't know the time frame necessarily, but it's booms and busts. So my students, you know, they come to this program for lots of different reasons. I have a certificate program that they can get. But a lot of them are saying, hey, we see a different future and we want to kind of be part of it. And it's definitely not growing in Alaska like it is in the lower 48, but it's growing.
0: That's exciting. Yeah.
1: And see, why, Mark? Why don't you think it's growing as fast here?
2: Because well, we're an oil and gas state, right. number one. And we haven't invested the resources into really making big changes fast. However, because of our high cost of energy, we are seeing a lot more emphasis on making change. And in fact, I'll give you a quick example. I was down at an energy forum in Seward recently, and some of the folks from the state Alaska Housing Finance Corporation were talking about how they can loan money to, say, governments or tribes or whoever, public entities, nonprofit organizations. They can loan money for energy efficiency improvements, which we all know is the absolute best, most cost-effective thing you can do is energy efficiency first. But the neat thing that they had added to their slides was the cost of delay. If you delay 6 months, you have just basically wasted another $6 million or whatever the number is. And, you know, thinking about this book we were reading, the Stern Report is an economic report about climate change impacts, and it's a pretty famous report, but it talks about the economic costs of climate change. And we see all this information that from the economic cost.

0: And I think that's because more recently we've become a consumerist society. And, you know, we don't think about waste. You know, you just use it and toss it. Yeah. Right.
1: Okay, I have a question about solar panels. So we live in Alaska in the winter when we need our houses warm and it's dark. Is solar still feasible?
2: There's a lot. Well, yeah, well, the answer is, you know, there's no solar that's going to do you much good in the middle of winter because it's dark, right? But think about space heat and electricity as different things. So we can make electricity with solar photovoltaic panels. We can make hot fluids or hot water with solar thermal. None of that's going to really work in the middle of January. So you've got to have some alternatives. But in 9 months of this year, we have a great solar resource. And more people, especially on the individual level, are seeing the value of solar, especially as solar electricity panels come down. And they've right. come down radically. Awesome. The costs have come down radically. So you're starting to see a shift there. In more community scale situations, as the cost of diesel goes up, people are looking at solar, wind, et cetera, to basically what we call displaced diesel. And there's some pretty famous recent articles in the paper about Kodiak as, you know, 100% renewable right. now for electricity. Right. But space heat, you mentioned space heat, that's a big challenge, you know. So now you got to think about how do I keep the heat that I've paid for, whether it's through a renewable clean source or through a fossil source, how do I keep it in my building? And we've seen plenty of zero energy homes in Alaska. It's not standard construction, but it's big thick walls, attention to air sealing, making sure it's well ventilated. But basically, it's efficiency first. And then when you combine all that together, you can get through those dark months. You can do it. It's not impossible. And you can save money doing it.
1: Wow. More good news.
0: Yes, more good news. I'm so glad.
2: You spend a little bit more money up front, but you make the money back by not paying energy bills.
0: So I had marked this. I thought this was interesting. It's on page 17 of the book. Western scientists built an intellectual culture based on the premise that it was worse to fool oneself into believing in something that did not exist than not to believe in something that did. So it's worse to fool yourself into believing something that didn't exist than it is to believe in something that did.
2: This goes to the whole issue of the 95% certain versus 100% certain. You know, there are basically in some of our hypothesis testing models, you're trying to avoid two kinds of mistakes, and you just read them off. And I think that's hard to kind of get your head around.
0: Mm-hmm.
2: But partly it's that scientists just will never, ever say we're 100% certain. But if you look at things like the IPCC report, they're so darn certain, you know. If they're 99% certain, right. that's as much as a scientist is ever going to say. Mm-hmm. But that's virtually certain.
0: Mm-hmm. But that's where, as we've been talking about, the deniers can latch on to the 1% or the 5%.
2: Exactly.
0: There's
2: a really funny video, I don't know if you've seen it, where it's some, I think it was a British TV station, where you know how the media often wants to have one person from each side?
0: Mm-hmm.
2: And so they invite a climate denier in, they invite a climate change believer in, and they both talk. Well, if you look at the scientific community, there's very little argument. This is what bothers me about some of our elected officials. There's almost no argument within the scientific community. Mm-hmm. And this one video you can see where the moderator says, "Okay, before we start this conversation, I'm gonna bring as many people onto the stage in proportion of who believes what." And there's one climate denier, and there's 99 scientists there that believe in climate change.
0: Uh-huh.
2: But instead, in the media, you often see just one and one.
0: Yes.
2: And if a person is reading a paper, and this is one thing that kind of bothers me about some of my students, they don't consume news much.
1: Right.
2: You know, they're not
1: right.
2: reading some of this stuff. Mm-hmm. So I encourage them to do that.
0: So what do you think of Bill Nye, the science guy, as a spokesperson?
1: Yeah, I think that's what I was thinking when you were describing that video, because I've seen that with Bill Nye. Yeah, I love him. I think he's a great science. He always says, this is science. I mean, at least it's upfront, and he has a lighthearted way about him, but he always comes back to

0: we're talking science.
1: But I think the one time I saw him and I thought, he's just tired of saying this because he gets that. This is where I think scientists get attacked as elitist, because it's like, oh, come on, you morons. Yeah. Don't you get it? And it's almost like, you know, but he never talks down to people. But I think that's the other problem with when scientists talk is when they're explaining something, people's eyes glaze over and they're like, I don't know what you're talking about. I'm just going to get my SUV and drive away.
2: Yeah. I think there's a real issue with that. I'm not very familiar with Bill Nye because I just don't watch the media or that stuff much. But
0: you should be a fourth grade teacher.
2: I'm not a fourth grade teacher. I think that's the kind of message, though, that needs to get out there, especially to the fourth graders who can teach their parents. But, you know, the there are plenty of optimistic messages. You know, this book kind of is a good way to think about, hey, can we take action now to prevent really what they're talking about in their fiction? And the answer is yes, we can, but we need to do it soon, and we need to work hard at it. In fact, just yesterday on KSKA, they had a show where they were talking about, can we develop all these methane hydrates and all this oil we have in Alaska, et cetera, et cetera. And the question never came up is, should we?
0: Right.
2: Should we burn that stuff? And I like to think, wait a minute, that fossil energy has a lot of value as petrochemicals, as things we can use. But when you just burn it, you know, it's gone, basically.
0: Judy, I want to go back to a misunderstanding about science, I think, because I told you at the beginning that I feel climate change is something everybody should be talking about. And I engage people in conversation, and I find it very easy to engage people in conversation. And, you know, my husband and I were taking a hike in Zion, and it was a very popular hike, and there were lots of people walking, and I engaged in conversation with these people from Michigan. And they were saying what a terrible winter they had, and all the snow and all the cold. And the woman said, and they talk about global warming. I don't believe in global warming. And I said, well, what about climate change? Do you believe in climate change? Because sometimes it's just one little piece of misinformation that people don't understand. And I said, what about oceans warming up and changing weather patterns? And so I think that we can do that. We can do that in the grocery store line and just listen to what people have to say respectfully, and then throw a little science in.
2: You know, the other thing that you can see with the climate change work is that the extremes get more extreme. So some people like to use the term global weirding, because what you're seeing is the colds are getting colder, the hots are getting hotter. And we can directly relate this through physics and through science to basically changes in our climate and then the Earth's general warming. So we can see that. But you're right. When somebody sees a big bad winter like last year on the East Coast, well, we're seeing the same thing starting to happen again this year. We're seeing that big weather pattern.
0: Yes.
2: We're pretty warm in October. They just had snow in Michigan a few days ago. Mm-hmm. And these things, you know, you got to think about weather versus climate. But when you look at it over the long term, these things are clearly happening. But you're right. You run into that all the time. Or or the people in Alaska saying, I'd love to see some global warming.
0: Right.
1: So you're listening to Radio Book Club on Big Cabbage Radio, 89.5. And we're talking about the book, The Collapse of Western Civilization, A View from the Future. So we mentioned that the book is written as science fiction, and one of the things that the authors talk about is something they called the Sea Rise Denial Bill. So I thought they made that up.
0: That was great.
1: But there was a footnote.
2: Oh, no, that's true.
0: Yeah.
1: And I thought, you know, because we're talking about, okay, the science is out there, and so what happens when science becomes inconvenient, you know, the inconvenient truth, right? And so I looked that one up, too. So it was a law in North Carolina bans latest scientific predictions of sea level rise. because what they thought was that as more information was coming in about the rising sea levels, and of course they're a coastal state, and so that was going to impact insurance rates for those coastal homes.
0: And real estate, people wouldn't buy those coastal homes anymore.
1: And it was just going to be very inconvenient if people knew the truth.
0: And it passed. Right?
1: Yes. It says it was drafted in response to an estimate by the state's Coastal Resources Commission that the sea level will rise by 39 inches in the next century. You know, and what that's going to do to that state. And just to say, well, we'll just pretend it's not happening.
2: And there's been several states that have, you know, prohibited their scientists from using the terms climate change, et cetera. It's a real shame. And I think the other thing that's interesting to me is that as we've gone through the last 25 years with climate predictive models, what we're typically seeing is that our predictions are typically, they end up being on the low end. So the predictions are conservative. The actual impacts are more radical than we predicted. And partly we're not including these feedback loops in there that change as everything changes. And, you know, the one thing this – or one of the things this book does that I think is really great is it kind of connects to a lot of these dots. When we talk about – if somebody says to me in Alaska, well, it'd be great if we had more global warming. And I say, what about, you know, the ability to grow food? Because the plants can't adapt that quickly. Or it gets too warm for certain food crops in other places. And you start to see the connections with these other – basically with our ecological life support systems, and they can't react fast enough to the changes that are happening.
1: And I think those are common conversations, like you said, when you have them just on a one-on-one basis. So, I mean, again, you pointed out how warm it is for October. Yesterday it was 50-something. And so when people say, isn't this great? It's so nice out. And I usually say, yeah, but it's wrong. And, you know, but you've given me a lot of other things now I can tack on to that, why it is wrong.
2: Yeah.
1: So I call this book a cautionary tale. I think that everything we've been talking about, like what's in the news, to some degree we're supposed to be getting a message of, you know, this is what will happen if we continue in our wayward ways. So, you know, who do you think should read it?
0: Who needs this message? I think everybody should read it from high school on up.
2: I'd be curious to know. I'm not a high school teacher. Whether this would be something good enough for a high school class, but I think it would be really provocative for the right class to get a great discussion going around. I mean, we have a University of Alaska Anchorage has a climate change class, you know, a whole class on climate change. But this would be a great way. But I guess I'm in that mode that everybody should read it. But then that's just my value system.
0: This is a nice book for everybody to read because there are lots of great climate change books out there. You should talk about Quest, but this one's easily readable.
2: And I think at some point in here, I can't remember if it was either in a review of this book or in this book itself. They used the term fiction based on science rather than science fiction, which I thought was a little more accurate because fiction based on science. But these people are nonfiction writers who were kind of asked to look into the future and look back. And that perspective, that kind of looking back perspective is so interesting to me to be able to say, well, it's 300 years from now. A lot of things have changed. As Marianne mentioned, you know, they have maps of what's flooded and what's no longer there. Those data are easy to see, and you can see, again, pick up a newspaper. The city of New York is now trying to figure out how to keep all their subway stations from flooding in the next big event, and that's a huge economic cost directly related to changes in how, you know, things are happening in our world. Huge economic cost.
1: And in the Netherlands, which is the first map that they show in the book and shows, I mean, because Netherlands, most of that country is below sea level. Yeah. So I've read news articles about how they're trying to put up the works or whatever they need to do to keep the water out. But it's huge. Yeah, the country of Netherlands is gone.
2: And Florida changes radically. And the one that I really was struck by, in the map of Bangladesh, and I don't know if I can read it in here, but it says, a handful of Bangladeshis wealthy enough to flee were able to flee. The poor were left to the floods. And we see this time and time again that, you know, the impacts of climate change are disproportionately felt by people with little means.
1: Exactly.
0: And I think that, didn't it say the authors are historians of science? Isn't that their background?
2: Yeah.
0: That was an interesting.
2: Yeah, historians of science.
1: Almost makes you want to have another career, right, Marianne?
0: It does. The history of science at Harvard University.
1: So, Mark, you brought another book along with you. Do you want to say anything about that?
2: I just wanted to mention that if I just finished reading a book called The Quest by Daniel Yergin. It's huge. It's very thick. It's 700 pages or something.
0: And how long did it take you to read that?
2: I'm a slow reader, so it took me forever. But it's actually a great – Daniel Yergin got a Pulitzer Prize for another book called The Prize, which several people had recommended to me. And I went to think about reading The Prize, and there was a newer book called The Quest. So the subtitle is called Energy, Security, and the Remaking of the Modern World. And it's really a good synopsis of you know, fossil energy resources, climate change, energy efficiency, renewable energy. It's just a great kind of big picture. And one thing, if you read this, it's really interesting because it looks at an international perspective. And you can sit there and look at the Alaska situation and kind of put us in, you know, like our natural gas pipeline, which a lot of us think would be a great thing. Well, you know, it's just one of the big projects going on around the world. So it's nobody's going to be in a big hurry until they want that gas to come to market. So, you know, it makes you think about our local situation, our Alaska situation, a little bit differently.
0: Judy, one of the things that when we've been reading this book, we talked about how you carry this burden of climate change and through your own personal life. It just feels so overwhelming sometimes when I look at the science and I look at the predictions. And I was on the NASA has a wonderful website on climate change that's easy to get through and easy to get information. And there was a scientist that was writing in a very human way, talking about how some days she just wants to crawl under the table in a fetal position and get away from it all because it all seems so overwhelming and that we're not moving forward a lot. And since I read this book, I read it about a year ago, I sat with that. I've been sitting with that question a lot. It seems like a huge question to me. And what finally came to me as a quote by Barry Lopez. And he says, there are simply no answers to some of the more pressing questions. You continue to live them out, making your life a worthy expression of leaning into the light.
2: Oh, yeah.
1: That's beautiful.
2: Yeah.
0: I thought that summed it up nicely.
2: Yeah.
1: I think, you know, because my background in the field I work in is psychology. So part of what I'm asking when I look at this is why? Why are we sticking our heads in the sand, you know? And it's partly because people don't like to change. You know, change is uncomfortable, and it's easier just to do things the way you've always done them. But when you were saying that, I thought, you know, where else in our history have we been faced by something so big, and how did we respond?
2: Right.
1: And so the example keeps coming back to World War II. And so how, you know, as a country, we were told, you know, of the monumental battles and that it was encompassing the entire planet and everything that was going on. And people were told in really small ways how they could help.
0: Yes.
1: And so there were the victory gardens, and there were buying bonds, and there was pulling your scrap metal. And so one of the criticisms after 9/11 was that we were never felt to be a part of this, that somehow we had to sacrifice, that we were going to have to do something to change the way the world was looking. And I think that that might be true of this, that we're not called upon in a big way.
2: To sacrifice.
1: Yes, to sacrifice.
2: Mm-hmm. And in fact, they talk about how after 9/11, we weren't asked to sacrifice. We were asked to go spend more.
1: Go shopping.
2: And yes. Go shopping. Yeah. Uh-huh. And in this case, yes, there's issues where sacrifice is necessary. But sometimes you can point out that by doing things more efficiently, you don't necessarily have to sacrifice your standard of living. We could have a whole conversation on whether or not to sacrifice the standard of living, or what is a standard of living, but what's quality of life. But yeah, if we're going to pull together, one thing I think about, and I don't even know if this is even happening anymore, is that years ago they used to talk about the Apollo Project for energy, clean energy, because it was the analogy was we did this Apollo Project to get on the moon.
1: Right.
2: In this incredibly short amount of time, and we focused our resources, and we, by goodness, we were able to do it, you know? And if we were to say, kind of like Germany did, we have a policy of wanting to move to clean energy. We're going to subsidize some things. We're going to incentivize some things, et cetera. But the vision is clean energy systems. And
1: we're
2: going to
1: beat China at it.
2: And there you go.
1: It's got to be competitive. We're going to get there faster than they do.
2: Yeah, right.
0: Okay, I have another factoid here.
1: Okay.
0: Because that was really an uplifting conversation, but this is not an uplifting fact. 2015 likely to be the hottest year ever recorded.
2: Right.
0: Just 1 year after 2014 set a record as the hottest year in the historical record, 2015 is on track to beat it by a substantial margin, possibly signaling a return to a sustained period of rapid global warming.
2: Yeah. You know, a guy came to UAA last spring, a climate scientist or energy guy, and he was asked this question, well, if somebody approaches you and kind of denies that these things are happening, what do you do? And he says, I show him this video, and it's a NASA NOAA video of sea ice extent.
0: Mm.
2: And it just shows, you know, and of course there's variation, but it's since about 1993 or something to 2014, and it shows the Arctic sea ice extent. And it's a clear trend, you know, it's declining somewhat. And then in 2007, it takes a huge decline, and then it kind of stays down there. And he says, for him anyway, this was a great example of the impacts are happening, you know, it's there. And I don't really know if that convinces the average person or not. You know, getting to that, like you said, getting to that average person to make some changes, you know, I think the cost of energy often drives some of that, but it's a huge challenge.
1: But I think that sea ice is a good example of how as human beings we have to see it. Mm-hmm. So when you started out talking about now we're at 400 parts per million in the atmosphere— And you go out, and you're in Zion, and you're in any beautiful place, and you think, the earth is fine.
0: Yeah.
1: It's that whole thing with sinks, when they were talking about sinks, that this belief that we could just kind of throw garbage in, and somehow the earth would absorb it.
0: And the ocean will absorb the carbon, and does absorb some, but just
2: not fast enough. Yeah. There's...
1: Want to make final comment? There's what?
2: Go ahead.
1: Okay. But we have to end. Well, we'll have to end on the air, and then we can continue. Sorry, anybody's listening. So I want to thank Marianne and Mark, and, you know, we didn't have any callers, but almost. So as we talk today about the collapse of Western civilization, a view from the future, and as you heard us talking about this, it really is a simple read, not a lot of scientific data, so we certainly encourage people to read that. I'd like to invite everyone to join me next month on November 25th at noon when we discuss Hidden America, From Coal Miners to Cowboys.
2: Oh, yeah.
1: An extraordinary exploration of the unseen people who make this country work by Jean Marie Laskus. The author dives deep into her subjects and emerges with character-driven narratives that are gripping, funny, and revelatory. In Hidden America, the stories are about the people who make our lives run every day, and yet we barely think of them. My guests will be Professors Debbie Fox and Joan Leary from Matsu College. This book is an introduction to Tundra Talks, a community book and seminar series sponsored by the college's English department. I also want to remind listeners that 89.5 is a community radio station that relies on support from listeners like you, so please take the time to visit our website, radiofreepalmer.org, and become a contributing member. 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

on my wall so I can always take a look. 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Yeah, I hung it up. I hung up your picture because I'm getting hung up on you. I took out my car for a Sunday drive, but I ran it through a fence watching you walk by. 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
1: Welcome. I'm Bill Moyers, and you're listening to Moyers & Company. Here's something to make you really, really mad. Our country's infrastructure is crumbling. Potholes are becoming sinkholes, axle killers, tire busters. Our cities struggle to pay for services. The powers that be in bankrupt Detroit even cut off the water to some residents. Schools and libraries are closing. Public parks decay. And the war party in Washington clamors for billions of dollars more for foreign interventions, bombs, rockets, drones, even troops. 20 million Americans who would like a full-time job still can't get one. Yet corporations are sitting on more than $2 trillion in cash, while revenue from corporate income taxes are down from 40% in 1943 to just below 10% in 2012. All this as some of the largest and richest corporations are now resorting to legal hanky-panky that allows them to renounce their citizenship, meaning they can pretend to be headquartered abroad and make big profits on which they pay little or no U.S. taxes. Here's what President Obama said recently about that practice known as inversion.
2: Now here's the problem is this loophole they're using in our tax laws is actually legal. It's so simple and so lucrative. One corporate attorney said it's almost like the holy grail of tax avoidance schemes. My attitude is I don't care if it's legal, it's wrong.
1: Now look at this recent headline in the New York Times. Reluctantly, patriot flees homeland for greener tax pastures. It's about a U.S. generic drug company incorporating in the Netherlands. Reluctantly, my eye. Skipping out on America means more profits for the company and bigger bonuses for the CEO. Tax dodging is big business, which has one of our world's most noted economists plenty angry. Nobel laureate Joseph Stiglitz. He's president of the International Economic Association and serves as chairman of the White House Council of Economic Advisors back in the 90s. His best-selling books have shaped worldwide debate. And now he's written one of the shortest but most important works he's done, a 27-page white paper for the Roosevelt Institute laying out a tax reform plan to hold corporations accountable, create jobs, and boost the economy. Joseph Stiglitz, welcome.
3: Nice to be here.
1: You argue that elimination of corporate welfare, or at least its reduction, should be at the center of tax reform. Why?
3: Well, let me put it in a broader context. Our country faces a lot of challenges. 20 million Americans would like a full-time job and can't get one. We have growing inequality. We have environmental problems that threaten the future of our planet. I think we can use our tax system to create a better society, to be an expression of our true values. But if people don't think the fair tax system is fair, they're not going to want to contribute. It's going to be difficult to get them to pay. And unfortunately, right now, our tax system is neither fair nor efficient. Look at the tax rate paid by that 1%. It's much lower than the tax rate paid by somebody whose income is lower, who works hard for a living, as a percentage of their income. You know, Warren Buffett put it very, you know, why should he pay a lower tax rate on his reported income than his secretary? And the interesting thing that he didn't emphasize was most of his income is in the form of unrealized capital gains.
1: Unrealized capital gains are not taxed as long as the owner keeps them, right? Doesn't get rid of them.
3: And it's even worse if you're a corporation and you even realize the capital gains, but you're abroad, you don't bring the money back home, there's still no taxes. As long as they don't bring the money back here, it accumulates and grows and grows and grows and they get wealthier. But it's even worse than that. because it means that they have an incentive to keep their money abroad. Mm. What does that mean? They have an incentive to create jobs abroad. And with our trade agreements, they can take the goods they are produced abroad with this tax-free money, bring it back in the United States, basically making it unfair competition with the goods produced by Americans.
1: Yeah, there are several startling statements in your report. This is one of them. Our current tax system encourages multinationals to invest abroad and create jobs abroad, as you just said. And yet, these are people who defend their practices by saying, we are the job creators, we're the job producers. And yet you say they have an incentive to send jobs abroad.
3: The whole discussion of who are the job creators, I think, has been misplaced. What really creates jobs is demand.
1: I spend my money to buy things.
3: Exactly. Americans of all income groups are entrepreneurial. You get people across our income distribution who, when there's a demand, respond to that demand. But if there's no demand, there won't be jobs. Now, the problem is that the people in the 1% have so much money that they can't spend it all. The people at the bottom are spending all of their income and hardly getting by. In fact, a very large fraction of those in the bottom 80% are spending more than their income, and it's part of the instability of our economy. So the point is, this inequality contribute to which our tax system contributes actually weakens our demand. And that's why one of the main messages of my report, which is, if we had a more progressive tax system, we could get a more efficient economy because there would be more jobs being created.
1: So these 20 million people I referred to, and you referred to in your report, who are looking for full-time work but can't find it, if they had that work, they'd be spending their money. They're not going to send it to the Cayman Islands, right?
3: And they're going to be paying taxes because they don't have the opportunities for tax avoidance that the people who have the Cayman Islands and can use these unlimited IRAs and other ways of tax avoidance, you know, they don't keep the money in the Cayman Islands because the sunshine makes the money grow better. They put their money there because the lack of sunshine, the way of tax avoidance.
1: Dark money, money in the shadows, money now going into our political process, as you know so well, to reinforce this tax code.
3: That's right, reinforce the tax code, which has led America to be the country with the highest level of inequality of any of the advanced countries.
1: Give us a working definition for the laity of corporate welfare.
3: Well, this was an idea that I began talking about when I was serving as chairman of the Council of Economic Advisors.
1: Oh, 20 years ago,
3: and everybody was talking about how much money you were giving to the poor people. And it wasn't, if you actually looked at the amount of money, it wasn't that much. But we said, well, you're also giving away a lot of money to rich corporations, directly and indirectly. Most of the indirect way is through the tax system. So, right. For instance, if you give special tax provisions for oil companies, so they don't pay the full share of taxes that they ought to be paying, that's a welfare benefit. Lots of other provisions hidden in our tax code basically help one industry or another that can't be justified in any economic terms. And so that's where we coined the term corporate welfare. It's caught on. And because it says it's a subsidy, but not a subsidy to help going to a poor person, which is where welfare ought to be going, but going to the richest Americans, going to our rich corporations.
1: So we have a tax code that encourages companies to send their profits abroad, to send jobs abroad, and to reward owners of their company whose money may not come back to the United States.
3: It doesn't make any sense, you might say.
1: No, no.
3: And the fact it doesn't, you know, one of the reasons I wrote the paper was, you know, there's a lot of discussion going on about we have a budget deficit. Mm. And we have to slash this and slash that and cut back education and cut back research, things that will make our economy stronger, cut back infrastructure. And I think that's counterproductive. It's weakening our economy. But the point I make in this paper is it would be easy for us to raise the requisite revenue. This is not a problem. This is not as if it's going to oppress our economy.
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Cool.

again. Don't know where, don't know when, but I know we'll meet again some sunny day. Yeah, we'll meet again. I don't know where, and I don't know when, but I do know that we'll meet again some sunny day. So honey, keep on smiling through, just like you always do, till the blue skies drive the dark clouds far away.

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There's a sweated through shirt thrown over a chair. An old photograph of Anna Magnani in her underwear. There's an old dog barking at a brand new moon. And a sign in every window saying I will be back soon. But where?

And there's a young fella rocking in a thump thump car, and he's smug as a commentator on NPR. And our foolish government tries to save face while the whole world struggles to become one bland place. But wait.

There's a millionaire singing about nothing at all, but he looks pretty good and he's knocking them dead down at the mall. There's a woman weary of the look in men's eyes. When they don't look, she just turns away and sighs.

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0: Good morning, Lee.
1: Good morning, Mike. Good morning, dear listeners. It is Tuesday, June 30th, 7 a.m. in the morning.
0: And Big Cabbage Radio is broadcasting on the traditional and unceded lands of the Atna and Dena Aina Athabascan peoples. We honor and respect their stewardship of the lands in the past and the present.
1: We do indeed. And on those lands, it's a chilly, rainy 45 degrees at the airport. What was it like going across town this morning, Mike?
0: Well, it was gray, if you had the proper coat on. It was more of a mist than rain. Ground's obviously wet. Gray sky, no doubt about it. So be prepared.
1: Mountains are hiding, too.
0: Yes, that's true.
1: Okay. All righty. Wasilla, 46 degrees, raining, winds out of the west up to 2 miles per hour. Butte, it is 46 degrees, winds out of the north-northeast, about 1 mile per hour. Sutton, 43 degrees, light rain, no wind. Chicoloon, 43 degrees, raining, southwest wind, 5 to 10 miles per hour. And up at Independence Mine, it is 34 degrees. Sunrise this morning was at 4:19 a.m. Sunset tonight will be at 11:43 p.m. That is 19 hours and 24 minutes of day. And tomorrow will be 2 minutes and 1 second shorter. It's time for page two. News that might not make the front page for Tuesday, June 30th, 2026. The Susitna River Coalition is kicking off a watershed planning process for the Susitna River Basin. Program and Communications Director Margaret Stern said, "This is a community-driven roadmap of what you are seeing, how you are recreating, what you want to protect." The watershed contains all the waters that flow into the Susitna River. It includes the Chulitna, the Skwentna, and other major rivers, as well as their tributaries and wetlands. It includes streams like Wasilla Creek and Cottonwood Creek that run through urban areas. Six rivers designated by the state as recreational rivers are also part of the watershed. These are the Little Susitna, the Deshka, the Talachulitna, and the Talkeetna rivers, along with Lake and Alexander Creeks. Information exists about some places, like around Talkeetna. The research that was done for the Suwatana Hydroelectric Dam Project is valuable. However, the Susitna River drainage is huge. It's over 20,000 square miles of land that goes from bogs to glaciers. People that use the land have knowledge and a lot to contribute to the watershed plan. One way to contribute is through the survey. What changes have they seen? What are they concerned about? What are they excited

0: excited about. Maybe they have seen a bird at a certain place or at a certain time, or a fish where they hadn't seen one before. All that information is valuable. A citizen science component of the project begins this month. People who are out on the land can participate and collect new information. Stern says, if you are hunting, floating, or going on a hike and you come across a body of water, you can tell us what is there, what you are seeing, because so much of the area has not been characterized. You don't need to be a scientist. This can be anyone who is just out enjoying the region and wants to provide some of the baseline data. Someone who's out rafting and wants to collect a little something to benefit the broader picture. Citizen scientists will be provided with kits that contain temperature gauges, fish identification guides, and habitat assessment forms. The kits are small and can be taken along when people go out on the water to work or recreate. People are not assigned locations. Part of the process is finding out where people go and what areas are being used. Citizen scientists will be asked to log the coordinates at a site, collect water temperature, take photos, and write down what they see about the water, the vegetation, the fish, and the wildlife. The program goes through September and starts again in the spring. There are also several field days scheduled at core locations. These are opportunities for people to learn how to collect the information, see how it is relevant, and even do some minnow trapping. Learn more about the watershed planning process at SusitnaRiverCoalition.org/watershedplan or contact Margaret Stern at info@SusitnaRiverCoalition.org. 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This Page 2 article was reported by Kendra Zamzow and produced by yours truly, Lee Henriksen. If you have an idea for a Page 2 topic, please email us at page2@radiofreepalmer.org. That's it for today and the news on Page 2 on Tuesday, June 30th, 2026.
1: All right.
0: That sounds like a fun kind of project.
1: It definitely does.
0: Yeah. Okay, Mike, I will be back tomorrow with another story.
1: Okay, and I'm just going to talk a little bit about the weather.
0: Okay.
1: And so stay dry out there. Stay dry. Okay, the weather. Well, we know it's misting. We're not going to call it rain yet, but there's definitely mist in the air. That means you can go walk along and you'll notice that you're getting a little bit wet, but that's it. Now, when does that stop? Well, from what I can see, by about 1 p.m. today. But it's only going up to 57 degrees. Tomorrow, 66 and sunny. Wednesday and Thursday, 2 days of sun. Then 5 days of showers, rain, or something of that sort, with temperatures in the 60s before we hit next Wednesday, a week from tomorrow, where the sun will shine again. So 4th of July, that's the important one. That weekend, Friday, Saturday, Sunday, looks like showers in about 61, 60, and 65 degrees for the 3 days. So prepare for it. Enjoy it. At the present time, it's time for Climate Connections.
2: And this is Climate Connections. A few years ago, Iowa City took a bold step. It made every ride on every city bus free. The city wanted to help people avoid driving, which creates a lot of planet-warming carbon pollution. And it worked. Sarah Gardner, Iowa City's Climate Action Coordinator, says that in the first year of free fares, cars in the city drove 1.8 million fewer miles, and bus ridership jumped.
3: Our ridership increased 43%, and it has continued to grow even after that, so more and more people are getting on the bus.
2: Last year, the city council extended the free fares and paid for them in part by raising parking fees, creating another reason to take the bus. The city has also run programs to promote the bus, like having artists decorate bus stops and hosting a contest to see which route gained the most new riders.
3: Everybody on that bus got donuts in the morning, which was quite popular, as you can imagine.
2: Gardner says increasing bus ridership has benefits beyond reducing emissions. It frees up the road for bikes and pedestrians and helps neighbors to get to know each other.
3: And I am just so proud of the way the community has both embraced Fairfield Transit and also benefited from it.
2: Climate Connections is produced by the Yale Center for Environmental Communication. To learn more about climate change, visit climateconnections.org.
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5: A wide range of Democratic voices are in the process of shaping new political language to move their party and the country forward. James Tallarico is one of those new voices. On Friday, June 26th, he delivered his official acceptance speech for the Democratic nomination for U.S. Senator from Texas at the Texas Democratic Convention held in Corpus Christi. He began by invoking Barbara Jordan, a lawyer who in 1972 became the first black woman elected to Congress from Texas. A brilliant orator, Jordan delivered a statement on July 24, 1974, from her seat on the House Judiciary Committee during President Richard Nixon's impeachment that is considered one of the most powerful speeches in U.S. history. "My faith in the Constitution is whole, it is complete, it is total," she said, "and I am not going to sit here and be an idle spectator to the diminution, the subversion, the destruction of the Constitution." After tying himself to both the state's multicultural history and its defense of democracy through Jordan, Tallarico used a different vision from Jordan to make his case for the future. He recalled that Jordan said the soil and spirit of Texas made her feel that she could accomplish whatever she wanted, that there are no limits. Tallarico used Jordan's embrace of the American dream to anchor his own new political vision for the 21st century. It is a vision that resonates beyond Texas. Tallarico rooted himself firmly in Texas's past and present. He emphasized that he is an eighth-generation Texan whose family arrived in the region when it was still Mexican. "We may not always have been wealthy or well-educated," he said, "but we always served our state." His ancestor, Elijah Stapp, signed the Texas Declaration of Independence that declared the region free from Mexican President Antonio López de Santa Anna, risking everything, Tallarico said, to defy a tyrant. That independence cost Stapp dearly. 4 months after he signed the document, Santa Anna's army destroyed his home, leaving him, his wife, and their 6 children destitute. But Stapp was undeterred. He wrote to his neighbors, "Any duty that my bodily strength would enable me to perform, either in public or private, that would advance the cause of Texas, I feel anxious and ever ready to perform." "Texans don't like tyrants," Tallarico said, "and we don't surrender easily." Bringing that theme to the modern era, Tallarico told the story of his mother, a seventh-generation Texan from Laredo, who left an abusive relationship to make a life with her infant son. "That's what it means to be a Texan," he said. "We are strivers and builders and dreamers of all colors and creeds, of all backgrounds and beliefs. It's in our blood." "Texas is big," Tallarico said. "Big hair, big hearts, and big dreams. Our athletes are beloved across the globe. Cowboys, Astros, Spurs. Our musicians are so iconic they only need one name. Willie, Selena, Beyonce. But the current political landscape is too small for Texas," he said. "Texas used to be known for our hospitality, friendship across tribes, friendship across divides. That's what makes Texas so great. We're this big mashup of all these different people, all these different cultures, all these different friends. Think about Tejano music. If you're listening to a Selena song, you're hearing Spanish vocal styles from northern Mexico. But you're also hearing polka dance rhythms from Czech and German immigrants. This uniquely Texan ability to welcome new friends and new ideas has made us one of the most exciting and innovative states in the country. We're the state that put a man on the moon, Tallarico said. We're the state that pioneered ranching and energy and computers. We're the state that gave this country Barbara Jordan, Ann Richards, LBJ, and the Great Society. We're the state that put breakfast in a taco. Then Tallarico turned to the present. Today we face a new threat, he said. Our state is being taken over by a new kind of tyrant, billionaire mega donors. They're not invading with an army, they're just buying the system. The billionaires who own the social media algorithms, who own the cable news networks, who own the politicians fighting on our screens, they are turning neighbor against neighbor, weakening that spirit of friendship that makes Texas so great. They divide us by party, by race, by gender, by religion, so we don't notice that they're picking our pockets. It's the oldest strategy in the world. Divide and conquer. But, he said, Texas will not be conquered. Tallarico accused these new tyrants of looking out of his state to find puppet politicians who were willing to do their bidding. He said they picked his opponent, Ken Paxton, the most corrupt politician in America, who was born in North Dakota, raised in California, and has a place in Hawaii. Listen, Tallarico said, I believe anyone can be a Texan. That identity lives not in the boots or in the truck, but in people's hearts. But the billionaires and their puppets have the wrong state of mind. Their hearts and their dreams are just not big enough. We let these small men get their hands on our big state. You know the kind of people I'm talking about. The kind who make themselves feel big by making everyone else feel small. These men, they took all the money and power they could grab, and they set out to shrink Texas down to their size. They're shrinking our Texas economy with job-killing tariffs. They're shrinking our Texas public schools with private school voucher scams. They're shrinking our health care so it covers less and less. They're shrinking our paychecks and how much those paychecks can buy. And they're shrinking our power by attacking our God-given rights at the ballot box and redrawing our districts to keep themselves in power. They have been shrinking Texas for 3 decades now. But that ends this year in this election. In November, we can make Texas big again, Tallarico said. We can make Texas friendly again. We can make Texas, Texas again. We have the chance to take back our state from those billionaire mega donors and their puppet politicians who stole it from us. This isn't a partisan thing, Tallarico said, as he pointed out that Republicans and Democrats came together to impeach Paxton. And he reminded people that Sam Houston, the first president of the Texas Republic, told people to do right and risk the consequences. What would Sam Houston think about the small men who are shrinking Texas? Tallarico asked. What would Sam Houston, who puts Texas before himself, say about Ken Paxton, who puts himself before Texas? What would Sam Houston say to all of us at this critical moment in Texas history? I think he would say, do right and risk the consequences. There's an old country song by Gary P. Nunn called What I Like About Texas. In the song, he lists the rivers and the blue bonnets, the music and the food. But ultimately, he settles on one answer. He says it's the spirit of the people who share this land, the spirit of Barbara Jordan, the spirit of my mom, the spirit that's in this room, the feeling that we can accomplish whatever we want to. This election shouldn't be about the Democratic Party or the Republican Party, Tallarico said. It should be about chasing a vision of what our state can be. Texas schools that are the envy of the nation, a Texas economy that is second to none, and Texas families that are stronger and healthier than ever before. It won't happen overnight, but a giant state deserves giant dreams. We are bigger than extremism. We're bigger than partisanship. We're bigger than corruption. Texas is bigger than all of those things, because it's not just a state, it's a state of mind. Texans don't like tyrants, and we don't surrender easily. Tonight, standing before you to accept your nomination for the United States Senate, I make the same commitment to you that my ancestor made 200 years ago. Any duty that my bodily strength would enable me to perform, either in public or private, that would advance the cause of Texas, I feel anxious and ever ready to perform.
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2: Welcome to the Babblery, working, parenting, playing, voting, advocating, and creating as women. As women.
3: In the next 6 years, one of the biggest wealth transfers this country has ever seen is happening, and by 2030, women are going to control $30 trillion in this economy.
4: This is your host, Suki Wessling. Today's guest, Janine Furpo, was comfortable in the very masculine world of technology in the 1980s, but experiences in her life led her to think about money in a new way. And when she looked around at women and money, she realized that women needed a different method of learning about money and wielding its power.
3: Hi, my name is Janine Furpo. I'm a values-aligned investor and a social innovator, and I had a 35-plus year career in technology and then in international development. And then about 7 years ago, I retired ostensibly and ended up writing a book for women about how to invest their money. It's called Activate Your Money, Invest to Grow Your Wealth and Build a Better World. And I also started Invest for Better, which is a nonprofit organization that teaches women how to grow their wealth. Everything that I ever wanted to do or ever did end up doing professionally has always been about changing the world. I feel like we're here for a purpose, and our purpose is to leave the world a better place than we found it. And so I've always been on that journey. I was deeply impacted by the people that I met crossing Africa. I started my journey in Ethiopia. These children were so beautiful inside and out, and they were dressed in rags. And I just knew that these precious little beings had very little likelihood of living a life of true potential. And so I wanted to do something to see if I could change it.
4: Janine Furpo retired into a whole new career, teaching women how to make sure their money isn't working at cross purposes with their values.
3: I realized it's not retiring, it's rewiring. It's like, we're so lucky in that when we hit our 60s or our mid-60s, many of us still have a tremendous amount of energy. We're living longer than we ever had before. I plan to live to be at least 100. I don't know if that'll happen, but I plan. As part of the work that I did on poverty, I got introduced to the whole concept of microfinance, which is providing small loans primarily to women, primarily in developing countries, to help bring them out of poverty. So that put me straight in the path of women and money. At the same time, because I was sort of a social entrepreneur before that was really a term, and because I was living and working out of the Bay Area, I had the good fortune to be involved in a lot of the conversations here about what ultimately became known as impact investing. And at the time that I was in those conversations, about 20 years ago now, that kind of investing was really only appropriate for ultra high net wealth individuals, institutional investors, foundations, people with very deep pockets, which were needed because we had to prove that that kind of investing actually worked, that you could actually do something good for the world at the same time that you were doing well for yourself financially. So at one point, maybe 15 plus years ago now, I was in one of those conferences and I realized my money was working against me. It was invested in things I didn't believe in. It was invested in things I was trying to change. And even though I was not the typical kind of investor that was doing impact investing, I made a personal commitment to invest all of my money, starting with my cash, in ways that achieved my goals. I realized in the intervening years, we had gotten to the point where any of us could invest this way. And there was 20 years plus of research that proved we did not have to give up financial return. And I knew that women wanted this. I knew how women used their money when they got a little more because of what I'd seen in Africa and Southeast Asia and all the rest of the places I was working. I knew women cared about how their money was used and how their money was invested. And so I decided I'm going to help make it easier for other women who want to go on this journey. They shouldn't have had the uphill battle that I had. And that's why I wrote Activate Your Money.
4: Women don't develop our relationship with money in a vacuum. Janine points out that it's easy to forget how radically our financial opportunities have changed in the space of a generation. But culture developed over hundreds of years changes more slowly.
3: It's historic. It's baked into how we have been acculturated as women. I mean, it wasn't until I was in college that women could open a bank account on their own without a man co-signing for them. I was in college, right? And I was oblivious to the fact that that was the reality. But I can't imagine a life in which I didn't have the right to my own money and my own choices around money. I remember as a young girl seeing women that we knew who were 100% dependent on their husbands for their social lives, for money, for everything. And then at some point, the husband would decide, you know, I'm not that happy with you anymore. I think I'm just going to go leave and have another life. And the women were bereft. They had kids. They were responsible for those kids. They were bereft. And I made a decision when I was a quite young girl. I will never be that woman. I will never be unable to care for myself. And so we have been taught this, and it's time for us to change the narrative and to have a new story about ourselves and money. And particularly because in the next 6 years, there's one of the biggest wealth transfers this country has ever seen is happening. And by 2030, women are going to control $30 trillion in this economy. So we have incredible power and potential that we have never had before. And I really want to see us step up into that power.
4: Three women who have taken part in Invest for Better's learning circles spoke with us about their points of view about money.
5: I was thinking about what is my role in my community and what is my role in this world beyond the work that I'm doing, the family that I'm raising. My values are really to do what I can to support the communities that I'm a part of in whatever way I can, with my time, with my energy, with my financial resources, whatever that might be.
6: If you're the kind of person that cares about homelessness, you probably also care about our climate. You probably also care about growing income inequality. You probably also care about quality of education in this country, racial equity, gender equity, queer rights, you know, all of those things, they're sort of tied together.
7: When you're involved with a group with other women and they're sharing their knowledge and expertise or questions or roadblocks that they ran into, it's a very helpful space. Even a group together can try to help solve an issue that somebody's run into or have suggestions to try something else.
6: We don't have safety nets. You know, we are not trust fund kids. We are not expecting anyone to come and save us. Our retirement is really up to us, like most Americans.
4: Janine says that her research shows that not only do women have a different relationship with money, but advice for women is radically different from advice that is written for general audiences.
3: We have been taught to save our money, which we do. And in fact, some of the research that I've seen suggests that women on average save 70 cents on the dollar in cash, which means that year on year, we're actually losing money because what we have in the bank doesn't actually keep up with inflation. If you look at articles that are written for women, they tell us to save, they tell us to spend less money, they tell us that we're not very good with being an investor. And if you look at similar articles written for men, they tell them how to grow their wealth and how to invest. Yesterday, I read an article that was in Kiplinger, if I'm not mistaken, that was talking about things women can do to save more for retirement. Again, that was in the title, Save for Retirement. Well, I read the article, and one of the recommendations, the primary recommendation, was put money in a 401k. Great recommendation. That is not saving. That is investing. When you put money into a 401k, chances are that money is going into a fixed income vehicle, a stock vehicle, possibly something else, but it is an investment. It is not going into cash in a savings account. And so the fact that articles are still being written telling women to save and using the word save with what's actually investing perpetuates this kind of a problem. And just out of curiosity, I did a little Google searching to see what comes up when you put men and savings into the search engine. Articles about women, articles about how women and men's savings are different, articles about how women save less or more than men. I could not find a single article like the one I read recommending that women quote unquote save in their 401k with men, not a one. So it's not surprising that we have these behaviors and these attitudes. It's what we've been taught we're capable of.
4: Janine Furpo's nonprofit, Invest for Better, offers resources to women who want to learn about impact investing in a space designed for women.
3: We actually have a free curriculum online that you can use to run a book club using Activate Your Money. And while I was writing the book, I met another woman named Ellen Rummer, and she was actively putting women into investment clubs to teach them how to invest in alignment with their values. Ellen and I decided it's time to join forces. And so we took my book, her clubs, and we created Invest for Better. And we have been putting women into small groups since then, teaching them how to invest their values using elements of my book and other curriculum that we've developed over the last couple of years. And women love it.
7: I also have just not been shy about asking anybody I meet in who's not interested in impact investing, you know, I'll come right out. You have no females on your board. Why not? Or your board is all white people. Why is that? You know, I've lost my shyness in that realm.
3: They feel so empowered and heard. They love having the opportunity to actually talk to other women in a safe space about this subject. It's something that most of them have never done before. The level of enthusiasm they had and excitement about both the relationships they're making with each other, as well as what they learned and the investments that they're making, were really heartening. I think it's all of those things. It's community and relationship. It's knowledge building. It is confidence building. And it's just, it's fun. They're having fun.
6: If you think about the erosion of our social networks, of our pensions, you know, of our healthcare, of our education, you know, free and high quality education that was once available in our country. If you think about the erosion of all of those public goods, and at the same time, the example of, you know, the billionaires who are only prioritizing profits, I think it kind of makes sense that we've come to the conclusion that at the end of the day, it's a dog-eat-dog world. It's look out for yourself. You need to make some money and not be a Pollyanna hippie who's also trying to think about, you know, the planet or people.
3: I think it starts with some inspiration. It starts with understanding what's possible. It starts with understanding what's possible for yourself as an individual, and then what's possible for us collectively. The world, for better or for worse, whether we like it or not, is driven by money. And that money has been controlled for a very long time by a relatively small group of men. And they made up the rules, and those rules excluded us. It doesn't have to be that way anymore. In fact, because of the transfer of wealth, things are changing. And we as women now have the power to step into that.
5: Taking the time to really think about what my relationship with my money was, where I had learned that, and then to give myself permission to think about it in a completely different way and decide what that was going to be has been incredible. It's given me so much peace of mind about my money that I just didn't have before.
6: So how do we earn our money in a way that is more aligned to our values.
7: Always looking for something that's women-led or in some way is benefiting women through the services or products that it provides.
5: I have a 14-year-old. I think a lot about money and teaching my child about money and the role that money is going to play in their lives.
6: So it's been quite a journey. I have loved learning about this, sharing, you know, what we're experiencing, and just becoming really an evangelist for this type of information.
7: The boat needs to be rocked.
3: And we have the power to decide, what are the rules of money going forward? What's the value of money going forward? What do we want our money to support going forward? And how can we collectively start investing what we have in ways that support that future of community, that future of women, that future of sustainability, that future of justice? And when you think about what is possible there, that is super hopeful.
4: Thanks to Janine Furpo for sharing her work with us. You can find more information at investforbetter.org. 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

0: Well, we now have rain instead of mist. That's what's happening out there. Yep, it's all wet. So if you're going to be out and about, you might want to upgrade your raincoat or gear to take care of this because I can see that it is pouring on down. It's just the way it is. The good news is we're not seeing that last for a long time. So here we go with Joseph.
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2: 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Down at the river, it is a chilly 33 to 34 degrees. The bench, 40 degrees. Yesterday's high was 53 and low was 44. Today, chance of precipitation. I'm going to stretch the out there and say hi because it is raining. We have 0.13 inches of rain since about midnight, so it's certainly raining. Barometer 30.02, and the winds are a little tiny bit gusty at 4 miles an hour. Sunrise 5:06, setting at 6:47, giving us a lustrous 13 hours, 40 minutes of sunshine. Solid, low, foggy clouds today. Oh, it's low. Rain probably ending soon for the day. Might clear up a little bit, meaning stop raining. But it's going to be a cloudy day today. And we have a forecast for rain on the 4th of July. It's going to be rainy all week. Thursday, maybe not quite so much rain, but it's going to be a rainy season. So on the 4th, wear your raincoat. So that will be fun. Moon, 99.5% brightness tonight as it's waning. Gibbous, yesterday was a full moon. Toke, 48 degrees. Glen Allen, 44. Chickling and Sutton, 45. And then at 46, Palmer, Wasilla, Butte, and Anchorage, 46 degrees. Fairbanks, 52. Ukiavik 45 and Nome 32 degrees. I have a road report, Mike. Okay, we'll just
0: go for it. Right, yes, you can do it. Go for it.
2: Okay, road report. I was at one of the coffee shops yesterday, and a DOT person was there and gave me the scoop on what's the progress over at the reconstruction at Long Lake Road. Couple of things is, one, it's a shave and pave operation. So that means just trim off the top of the asphalt and shave it and put down new asphalt, except it didn't work. So they did the shave and pave and discovered the road was slipping, the asphalt was sliding.

0: substance and rock to build it up and put in a new kind of base so that the asphalt won't be sliding and cracking. And that's what created a lot of the cracks over time. So it's good news that they discovered that. It's good news that they're doing it. But it means a longer period of time to get that done than had originally been planned. And what else did I learn? So that they're digging a deep ditch along Long Lake, along that area that's steep where the rocks come down. They're 3 or 4 feet deep ditch now. That's the current plan, which means coming down that steep slope, it's going to go down further and come back up to the road. So both sides of the road are going to have a bit of a drop-off. One, of course, down to the lake. The other one will be hopefully holding back some of the rock falls. But at night, with the big heavy equipment rolling and rumbling, they say that the rocks shake loose and light debris comes down, which brings us up to mile 75, further up the highway towards Glacier View, where yesterday an alert citizen put in that at mile 75 on the westbound lane, there was a small rock slide, and I'm sure it's been cleared up by now. That was yesterday evening at about 6. So thanks for the alertness of our residents here and getting word out. And that's the road report. The fireweed is coming up nicely. All this rain, lots of green, and the baby. We have 3 baby moose on the property this summer. One mom and a single, and one mom with twins. And they're just cute as can be. So that's the weather, and that's the news in Glacier View.
1: All right. Thank you. Stay well, stay dry, and stay clear of the moose and the rocks on the road. Yeah.
0: That's it. That's it.
1: Take care.
0: Thank you, everybody, for listening.
1: We'll talk tomorrow. Right.
0: Bye.
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3: Mike Malevsky here at Big Cabbage Radio in Palmer, Alaska. And in a moment, I'm going to invite a representative from ANCORA, which provides hospice services, one of those agencies that provides hospice services here in Matsu Valley, to talk about what they do and how you as a listener might benefit. But first of all, I suspect that unless you've been here focused on hospice for many years, you might not know the history. I'm going to go through a very simple history of hospice in the Matsu Valley. To begin with, it originated in the 1980s, and at that time, I happened to be here and happened to have been involved in that. It was a grassroots, volunteer-driven effort to provide compassionate end-of-life care at home. But as many of us know, the population has grown dramatically, and as a result, the region has transitioned to a larger Medicare-certified set of programs provided both by local hospital and dedicated agencies. So let's go back to those 1970s and 1980s. There was a national hospice movement, and it's made its way to Alaska, but it was primarily driven by volunteers, church groups, community members. Valley Hospice Resources was founded in the early 1990s as a local nonprofit to provide emotional support, grief counseling, respite care, supplemental resources to patients and their families. But as that population boomed, relying entirely on volunteers became unsustainable. The landscape shifted to hospital-supported models, and Matsu Regional Home Health and Hospice began as a Medicare-certified nursing, physical therapy, and end-of-life care service. But there were challenges. In the mid-2010s, the hospital's hospice program drew considerable scrutiny over service gaps and staffing challenges, particularly during weekends and holidays. And there were community discussions about the need for more reliable 24/7 end-of-life resources in the region. Now, ANCORA Home Health and Hospice is a major local Medicare-certified agency that provides continuous in-home hospice care, palliative services, and advanced illness management. And today, what we're going to do is invite a representative from ANCORA to talk about those services so that we'll get at least the beginning look at what's available here in the Mat Valley. So, your name and position.
4: Hi, so my name is Maria, and I am a patient care navigator with ANCORA Home Health and Hospice.
3: Okay. How long have you been with ANCORA?
4: So, I've been with ANCORA for about 8 years now.
3: All right. And the next thing is to say, what is your job?

0: job? What do you actually do? We have a description of the position, but what's your life like in that position?
1: Yeah, so that's a great question. I spend most of my day educating families and trying to be a resource to people in the community. So whether that's speaking with providers about the hospice benefit or with patients and their families directly, that's kind of what I do. I give them the information that they need and help them, you know, make the decision and navigate what their options are.
0: Okay. Now, before going much further, we probably should define ANCORA. What does ANCORA mean?
1: So ANCORA it's also a Latin word for anchor. So that is basically why we chose that name, is to be an anchor for our community. It symbolizes stability and safety.
0: Sounds good to me.
1: Yeah, yeah.
0: Now, I know that looking into hospice services across the country, some are for-profit, some are non-profit. Is this a for-profit agency?
1: It is a for-profit agency, yes.
0: Okay. I guess I'm not sure that there's much difference necessarily between a for-profit and non-profit agency, because as I understand, most of the care that's offered by either generally is covered under Medicare. Is that correct?
1: That's correct, yes.
0: Okay.
1: So the hospice benefit is typically covered by Medicare at 100%.
0: Okay.
1: So if you're Medicare age and you have a terminal diagnosis, you would qualify for the hospice benefit with no out-of-pocket expense.
0: Okay. So I'm going to insert here just a recent experience. My wife and I were in Florida. And so I know that hospice is different from state to state, parts of state to another part of a state. But we were in a part of Florida where Tampa Regional Hospital was a local hospital. And we had a relative who was in the hospital, and it was determined by her physician that she would probably be best served by being a person receiving hospice services by going home and doing that. She was, in your terms, in a terminal state. Now, that decision was made by recommendation was made by the physician, and there was then a hospice nurse who was part of their team, who then sat down and reviewed just about everything about the potential for this kind of care or that kind of care, what would be happening, and it did that happen. And then the individual was transported back to her home. And of course, being there meant that she needed additional equipment, like a hospital bed, oxygen, all the rest of that. And that was all provided. It was delivered very nicely, was in place. And then began a period of, in this case, about 5 or 6 days where she was in hospice situation until she passed away. During that time, there were a variety of representatives from hospice that came to the home. There was a nurse, someone providing physical care, and there was a social worker. And as the patient progressed, the nurse came every day. Okay. Now, there were couple of family members there to care for her, but with a little bit of training, we're able to do all of that. So whether it meant changing of bed sheets at night or one thing or another, we were able to do that. So there wasn't someone there from hospice 24/7, but it was extremely helpful to be supportive. And then, of course, once the patient passed on, then a nurse was immediately available, came quickly, determined that, yes, indeed, she was no longer with us, at which point we then turned to a funeral home for the removal of the body. And then the hospice doc, because there was a hospice doc at the hospital who focused on this, was the one who dealt with the death certificate, and which becomes an important legal document, and the rest goes on. And the reason why I wanted to go through that was because there's a lot of detail here about it. So is what I have just described something that would in general be what a person would expect here in Alaska?
1: Yes, very much so. So all of the people that you talked about coming, visiting in the last final days, that is your interdisciplinary team that you're going to be having when you are electing the hospice benefit. So upon your admission, how it generally would work is that a doctor would refer you and basically say that they believe at this time, you know, you have a terminal diagnosis with a life expectancy of 6 months or less.
0: Okay.
1: So then we would receive that referral, and then our team would reach out. So we have an intake team that would reach out and would like to send either me, a patient care navigator, or a nurse to discuss the admission with the family. So once they've made the decision that that's, you know, they want to move forward and they would like to do the admission to the hospice care, then you would get a nurse and she would become kind of like your case manager. So you would get one nurse that would kind of monitor all of your symptoms for your time on hospice care. So a big misconception that a lot of people have, and that's why I do the job that I do, is to educate on the word hospice. So they hear that and they get very scared and they think that that means that they're going to die soon. Right. But really, that's not what it is at all. So our goal is to educate providers and family members because it's really a service that they should be utilizing months before they pass away, not just weeks or days. Right. So it's a benefit that they should be fully utilizing that they've really paid into their whole life.
0: That's an excellent point. And I think it's also, coming off this experience, clear that if someone, a family group, thinks that they would be able to handle everything involved in having the patient at home, burnout happens fast.
1: Yes,
0: that's
1: it does.
0: Over and over again, what we hear from people is that you think you're going to be able to do it, but really having professional help at the proper time and encouragement is essential.
1: Yes. And so to answer your question more clearly, the interdisciplinary team is a nurse. A chaplain would be involved in that for any type of spiritual support that the family or the patient may need. A clinical social worker, which helps with any type of resources or questions that the patient or family may have. A certified nurse assistant to help with any type of personal cares, bathing.
0: Right.
1: They really help so much with everything. They're amazing. And then there's a whole another side of, you know, making sure that you have a doctor, your medical director, that is available if the nurse needs something. You know, we're there to manage the family as a whole, but also to focus on symptom management. So a big common misconception is that we provide 24-hour care, that we do not provide. We're on call 24 hours a day to help alleviate any anxiety and to manage a patient's symptoms. So with that being said, we are available if a family needs to call us. We have a nurse that will come to your home if we can't triage it over the phone. But the 24-hour caregiving is not included.
0: Gotcha.
1: So that's a big one. We do take patients that don't have 24-hour care, you know, because sometimes it's very common out here in Alaska that they live alone. And so we try to do our best to get them the help that they need.
0: Maria, thank you very much. I think you've confirmed what we experienced in detail, including the chaplain. I guess at this point, I'm wanting to segue into perhaps your experience. Like, how often are services of this sort requested from Ancora in a year? Do you have some sense of that? Just the scale of what we're talking about.
1: Yes. So I'm happy to report that our census has gone up significantly in the last year. I think being consistent in the community, doing a great job educating providers, and providers really grasping the need is a huge help. Them referring sooner rather than later is wonderful. And we're also, you know, Medicare says that a patient can self-elect. So say you're terminal and you haven't been to the doctor in a while, and then you all of a sudden show up to the emergency room and you have cancer and you're really not interested in seeking curative types of treatments.
0: Okay.
1: You would really like to be comfortable wherever you call home.
0: Okay.
1: You have the right to self-elect. We do need to verify that diagnosis. So
0: sure.
1: With that being your medical records, always we are always willing to send a nurse out to do a proper assessment to see how the patient is doing. And then ultimately our medical director would review and deem you eligible. And so we could elect without a doctor's order. Do we always do that? No, but there are certain instances where it's appropriate and we will do whatever we can to get them the help that they need.
0: Okay. Maria, thank you very much. This has been wonderful. I think listeners now only need that last reference. I found Ancora both on the internet, and I was able to call, and you answered pretty quickly, which always is a nice thing. What's the best way for someone who wants to explore hospice care with Ancora? What's the best thing that they should do?
1: You would just reach out to our office. We're located in Anchorage and Wasilla. You could call 907-561-9240. Okay. If you have any questions, I'm happy to be a resource to anyone trying to navigate the healthcare system, whether you need hospice or home health. I'm happy to assist and answer any questions that anybody may have. I do go to people's homes and have meetings with their families, obviously at no charge, just to make sure that they know what options are available to them. I also do run a program called Bridge that I'm very proud of. So we also do home healthcare. So home healthcare is designed to have a nurse or a physical therapist come to your home. We also do occupational therapy. If your doctor sends a referral and you need to reach a healthcare goal, but you're not terminal, you know, so say, you know, you had a fall, you had a surgery, you need wound care or physical therapy to help with your strength. It's a taxing effort to leave the home. Okay. So your doctor would send a referral for Ancora Home Health to come in and assist. And then sometimes people get better and they're not qualifying for anymore. You know, Medicaid will pay for a certain amount. Once you reach your healthcare goal with the home health side, then it's time to discharge. And once in a while we do a discharge and we say, wow, I really wish that I could, you know, check in with this person, see how they're doing, making sure that they have everything that they need. So we've created a Bridge program, which is a pro bono program. It's kind of like a wellness check or a social visit where we could, you know, we just need you to call and say, yeah, we would love to somebody to come and check on my loved one, my neighbor with their permission, or, you know, I'm going to be out of town for a couple months. Would somebody be able to check in on my mom? We'd be happy to do that to kind of monitor to see if they needed home health or hospice in the future. Yeah.
0: Okay. Now let's go back a bit to two terms. Earlier when we were talking about hospice care, we were talking about Medicare. Then you just mentioned Medicaid. So in the Bridge program, what are the ways in which payment is?
1: So Bridge is pro bono. It's a free program.
0: Gotcha.
1: Yeah. And really anybody qualifies for it. It's just something that we do because we had a situation a few years ago where somebody was getting discharged off of physical therapy because they met their goals. And the physical therapist really enjoyed visiting the patient, just kind of wanted to see if they could keep them on a little bit longer. And they ended up having to discharge because Medicare was no longer going to cover it. And he just went back a couple of days later to check on her. And she had fallen outside and she had been in the Arizona heat for like 24 hours in her driveway. And so that's kind of how Bridge was created. You know, they went back, they all talked about it and thought, you know what, it would be really great to just keep them on some kind of service where somebody from our agency could go and visit them. Yes. So it's free.
0: I've asked a bunch of questions. We covered a lot of ground here in about 20 minutes. Is there anything else you'd like to share with listeners before we finish?
1: I would just encourage everybody to look into the benefit. You know, we do a ton of education with families and communities to try to alleviate anxiety and kind of debunk the common misconceptions with hospice. A lot of times I've been using the word comfort care with people just because I feel like the word hospice is, it's kind of a hard word to hear sometimes. So yeah, just basically trying to make sure that you know what's out there to help you when you need it. And if you ever need an assessment or anybody you know, that can just happen if you request it, you know. So looking it up, Alaska is underutilized for the hospice benefit, one of the top underutilized states in the nation for hospice services. So if you see an Ancora car, wave to them. It's probably a nurse that's going to see a patient.
0: Okay. Well, thank you. Thank you, Maria, for coming in today and sharing this. I'm sure the information is going to be really useful for many of our listeners.
1: Okay. Thank you so much for having me.
0: Stay well out there.
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2: And Gabe.
1: We received lots of emails this week, and many of them, we're not going to read them on the air. We're just going to say thank you to all of our listeners out there who got in touch because of a radio outage that occurred in one of our countries over this past weekend that seems to have been fixed as far as we know. I'm going to read one email here. We only have time for that, from a longtime listener who had effectively two things to say. One, last week we read an email in connection with this study on pigeons and their magnetic abilities through macrophages in their livers to travel from one place to the other. And the open question raised by the listener last week was whether or not they could actually fly between two different places. Because in the First World War, Second World War, what you would do is, as the front line expanded or went further forward, you would bring that animal with you, write a message on it, and could send it back to the safer area behind you, and it would fly back faster than stringing up, I don't know, some sort of communication line, or sometimes it worked when radios wouldn't. And so this is, so from point A to B, what this listener confirmed, and I was looking into this too, is you can, they do, they can fly between two places back and forth, especially if they're trained via food and repetition to realize that that's the case. So that is now settled. The other thing that this listener mentions, and thank you, Jeffrey, for this email, is there was a reference to FIRE, and not something burning, but FIRE, financial independence, retire early. This is a trend among a lot of, I would argue, yeah, kind of by default, youngish people who are living frugal lifestyles and taking, through their frugality, taking their savings and investing it to the extent they can, as wisely as they can, in the hopes that they can retire early, that they can get out of the labor market and enjoy the spoils of that. And at one point, there was a reference in one of our shows to somebody who's taking 5 months off every year to go travel through the power of FIRE, financial independence, retire early. Yeah. And what Jeffrey says is, it seemed as though you thought, and I think he means me, either me personally or both of us, Gabe, you thought this was a good lifestyle. I disagree.
2: Why?
1: Yeah, he disagrees that retiring early and spending 5 months traveling.
2: I guess it depends on what you do with the time.
1: That's his point.
2: Right?
1: Well, his point isn't just about the travel. It's a long email, and I'm just going to paraphrase here. He goes on to say that when you're traveling, you're walking across continents, you're seeing things that's expensive, you're kind of celebrating your own lifestyle, and that mixed in with that, and this is, he has a lot of anecdotes from his life of volunteerism and going to pet shelters and also working with people medicinally, that there could and possibly should be a component of helping others. If you've made it to that point where you have all of that time, that to consume all of it just for yourself is to err in your way.
2: No, then that's a great question. And the idea or the question of helping others is something we will possibly return to when we get back from summer vacation. But right now I've got my eyes, my target is summer. I mean, I got like a couple of days left here, and Jeffrey's saying that he, I mean, I've got 6 weeks. I wish it was 6 months. I wish it was 6 years that I could take off.
1: Yeah.
2: And I wouldn't mind.
1: Would you use it to volunteer? I mean, if you had that time.
2: Eventually I would probably, I hope from myself that it would, I would reach a point where, okay, I've done enough lying around and just rotting away.
1: Yeah.
2: That I would want to help people. I think that is the others. If you live for others, there's that Bertrand Russell book, The Conquest of Happiness, in part two in that great book, is all of his solution to the conquest of happiness for Bertrand Russell was focusing on other people, not getting caught in your own petty desires and wishes and madness, living for others. I believe that.
1: Yeah.
2: Or at least when I read the book, I believed it.
1: Last thing I'll say here is that I spent nearly a year backpacking around the world. And this isn't exactly what you're saying, Jeffrey, but I did get a burnout point. I hit a point where it was probably about this 8 month, 9 month point where I thought, I remember I was in a hostel and a bunch of people were going to a waterfall. It's like, man, I don't need to see that waterfall.
2: Another waterfall.
1: I've seen so many waterfalls on this trip. You know what I mean? And so, yeah, something was missing and I didn't know how to fill it. I will just end with the takeaway from this email. if one is smart enough to fire, to retire early, one is smart enough to come up with something to help those less fortunate. I am a total indisputable atheist, but I did endure a Catholic upbringing. I do recall a parable about a man who was given so many talents and he buried them so he wouldn't lose them. What a waste. Thank you, Jeffrey, for that email. As Gabe mentioned, we are about to head off onto on a vacation, some time off here. And I'm not sure I have any real concrete goals for that period. Gabe, doesn't sound like you do either. But what we thought we would give to you, our listeners, or gift you, if it can help you at all, if you're looking to achieve something over this summer, or I guess if we're going to be specific about what this next study or what this research is about over the next 10 years, how do you do that?

0: Hi, my name is Jean-Louis Van Gelder. I'm a criminologist slash psychologist, and I work at the Max Planck Institute for the Study of Crime, Security and Law in Freiburg, Germany. And we've just published a paper showing how you can increase your capacity to think about the future and realize your goals using virtual reality or a smartphone application that we developed.
1: How do we do it, Jean-Louis? How do we realize our goals, the goals we want in the future?
0: That's a tough question. So the way we did that in our study was basically by trying to expose people to what we call their future self. So the person they'll be in the future, by creating avatars, so digital representations of what they'll likely look like in 10 years from now using special software.
2: Okay, so using your experiment, I look at myself 10 years from now and I am absolutely just ripped with muscle.
1: Oh, if that's your goal.
2: Yeah.
1: Yeah. So Gabe, is that what you're saying? Gabe, there's an avatar of Gabe, a digital representation of him.
2: And I'm looking at myself in the future and I have achieved that goal that I have right now.
0: Well, not quite, actually, but I can walk you through the VR experiment so you get a sense of what this experiment looks like and what our participants experience in it.
2: Yes, please.
0: Yes, does that sound good? Okay.
2: Yeah.
0: Okay. So in our case, what we do is when our participants, which are university students, come to the lab, we take a picture of their face. We digitize that picture and we create this avatar. Then they enter a virtual reality room. And that room has a big machine hanging in the middle of it. It has opposite sides. And on one side of that room, the participant is seated. And when that participant looks in a virtual mirror, they see themselves reflected. But on the opposite side of that room, they see their future self. So what we did is basically take that picture of that participant and aged it by 10 years. So you don't see yourself particularly ripped or any different other than aged. Sitting opposite of you, but the idea is that you get an encounter with the future, if you will.
2: Okay, so I've got 52-year-old Gabe. I'm speaking to 52-year-old Gabe, and he has has he achieved the goal that I have right now, or what is it about 52-year-old Gabe that either makes it more likely that I will achieve my goals now or less likely?
0: Yeah. So the idea is that in these interactions, you question your future self about the goals that you have. And these are your own goals, right? So by interacting with that future self of yours, by being visually exposed by that future self, by becoming that future self while in the VR, that future becomes more concrete, more vivid. And we know that when future states or future events become more vivid in our minds, we're also more likely to actively work towards them, right? So if your future goal is extremely vague and that goal is vivid to you, then on the one hand, it's easier to break that goal into more actionable steps. And on the other hand, it will motivate you more strongly to undertake steps toward that goal. And this is what we're trying to achieve.
1: What kinds of goals did people have? Because Gabe's talking about a visually easy one, looking fitter or more muscular or losing weight, however you want to frame that. And yet there are plenty of other goals that are not visible at all. I might say I want to have read 250 more books by the time I turn 10 years older. And you can't see that. So what were the goals and how did they list them? Oops, sorry, one second. So what were the goals and how did they list them?
0: Okay, so to answer the question, it's probably important to know the research sample that we used for this particular study, which were first-year university students. And the answers or the goals they came up with were actually quite varied. One important or prominent category were health and well-being goals. Other goals related to academic performance, and studies like passing an upcoming exam or keeping up with weekly assignments. And then there were self-regulation or procrastination goals. So, for example, people wanting to reduce their screen time, or to avoid their putting off studying and so on.
1: And then when they're confronted with their avatar, their 10-year older avatar, themselves from the future, does that have a synthetic voice, an AI voice that is talking back to them in their own voice and explaining that they've accomplished that goal? How does that part work?
0: So that's actually another excellent question. So we did not use AI in this study yet. This is actually for future studies that we're currently planning. So how this works is that in VR, people speak, their voice is recorded, and then it's played back to them. And when they hear their own themselves speaking, in the case of the future, the older self, we have a little effect that makes your voice a bit lower to align with the 10 years aging. But other than that, they just hear themselves speak and respond to their own questions or answers. So the idea underlying this entire research program is that we often succumb to temptation in our daily lives, and certain groups of people succumb easier than others. Our thinking here is that the group of people that tends to go for the immediate gain and that tends to disregard long-term consequences of their actions is the kind of people that do not have a clear image of their future selves, of who they'll be in the future. The idea is that we try to increase that psychological connection that you can experience with their future self, and also the degree to which you can imagine that future self. And in these studies, we use these technologies because it makes it easier for people to imagine it. But in principle, you can also simply try to think ahead and do certain exercises that help you envision that future. We call that episodic future thinking or mental time travel. Now, I think the first step that you can undertake to get connected to that future self, if you don't feel connected yet, is simply to realize that you have a future self, and that whatever you do in the present has consequences for your future.
2: And Jean-Louis, when you do this, do you actually, I'm assuming that you do it, do you speak from the perspective of yourself 10 years older back to your own self?
0: Well, that's another excellent question. So I'm right now thinking about this basically on a daily basis. So I've a lot of things going on in my mind, trying to figure out how we can best achieve this. And we're currently developing a smartphone application, basically as a tool to support people to do this. What I often do, I gave you the example, like how will my future self about this, is when I'm in situations, I do think about literally the day of tomorrow, and then think like, okay, so how am I going to look back at this? And that basically gives you the action alternative that's the preferred action alternative, if you will.
1: And just to be clear here, because I'm guessing some of our listeners will think, oh, this is this hokey pokey futuristic stuff.
2: Psycho babble.
1: Yeah. But you compared this VR technique with a smartphone app. What did that app do or not do?
0: So both the smartphone and the VR conditions, so we ran two experimental conditions, one with virtual reality and one with a smartphone, both showed that both technology are very well able to connect people to their future self, so that people have a more vivid image of their future self, feel more connected to their future self. What the VR condition did that the smartphone condition was not able to replicate is that it also helped people to achieve their goals. I think that the mechanisms at work here are identical across both the smartphone and virtual reality, and we're currently tweaking the research program to basically boost the effects.
1: My older sister at one point, I think it was, had taken a picture of me, and then she ran it through some software that turned me really old. And I want to use the word profound. The effect that it had on me, it was a frightening, like deeply unsettling reminder of my mortality. I am going to be that, with most of the hair having fallen out of my head. My wrinkles have turned into crevasses. Was that a Is that a good thing? You're saying that's a good thing to confront the reality of your own aging. I don't know. I don't even know if I have a question. That's how unsettling it was.
0: So let me tell you about an experiment. We ran the first experiment in this research program. We ran 15 years ago, and it was the first time I ever used VR, and we aged again. This was a study among university students, and we aged them with about 40, 45 years. So we made them look at retirement age, and indeed, particularly the female participants just didn't like it at all. It generated all kinds of negative emotions in them, and we realized we should not do this, but instead reduce the time frame to 10 years. So you see differences in your appearance, but you don't look quote unquote old.
1: One piece of technology a lot of people have access to now is AI image modification. So all of our listeners right now are a couple clicks away from uploading a picture of themselves into one of the major AI tools and then asking that tool to slightly modify it. So if you want to look at the 10-year-old version of yourself with, let's just say, bigger muscles or less fat or I don't know what, you could do that right now. And would that be helpful to people out there to kind of, I was going to say hang it up on the wall, but that'd be embarrassing. Put it in a drawer and look at it sometimes so you can say, hey, that is who I want to become.
0: It's a tough one. I think you know, the best way to find out is just to try it. What I can say is that there have been studies on weight loss and smoking cessation in which they create more dystopic versions of the future self, right? So they will show, well, if you continue smoking, this is what your face will look like in 10 years from now versus, well, if you quit smoking now, this is what you look like. And of course, smoking has a negative effect on our appearance. So that type of manipulation is already being used in research, mainly to dissuade people from continuing or engaging in negative behaviors. Or is self-control dilemmas.
2: Is there a danger to that? Because if I looked at a picture of my 10 years from now, I don't see myself stopping smoking. I've given up trying to stop. And I see and I see like a really nasty picture of, won't that depress me?
0: Well, you could get so you remember the time when they started adding these pictures on cigarette packages that showed black lungs and so on?
2: But those aren't my black lungs.
0: That's true. That would be a key difference.
2: That's not me suffering with erectile dysfunction. It's some other dude. You know what I mean? Yeah.
0: What I remember from the first studies on that, and I'm not up to date on the literature, is that it actually had the opposite effect, right? So people would actually smoke more. They would buy different kinds of cartons to put their cigarettes in. So it may have a backlash effect. And truth be told, I really don't know what would happen. If you show people like a ripped image of their future self, my guess, my intuition is that it won't matter that much. It's not that by just being confronted with an image or a picture, you change your behavioral repertoire. Definitely not when it comes to behaviors that require you to really put in a lot of effort and build habit, right? So going to the gym very regularly or stop smoking, which also takes a lot of effort.
1: Jean-Louis, how does this kind of study about the future self and achieving goals that I have set out for myself, how does this fit into the Max Planck Institute for the Study of Crime, Security, and Law? What is that connection?
0: Right. So there's actually a very close connection. Young delinquents or delinquents per se, so this is the target group that we study, they tend to be short-sighted in the extreme. So this is actually one of the core characteristics of delinquency. One of the most robust correlates of crime and delinquency of young people, so people from say 12, 14, adolescents and young adults. And we've known this for centuries, of course, and we often place this under nomers like lack of self-control or impulsivity. Interestingly, if you think about crime, you can say, well, crime is whatever the law prohibits. But a more sociological way of seeing crime or delinquency is that it almost always or very often is behavior that carries immediate benefits but long-term costs. Think of some fast cash, some status in your group, some gratification. It's almost always the case. And the consequence or the costs of crime almost always tend to outweigh these immediate benefits. So that means that delinquents are basically always drawn to these immediate benefits and disregard these future costs. And Future was really started to help that target group that had so much trouble imagining their future, imagining themselves in the future, to think ahead, to think long term. Because compared to, say, university students, they have, of course, much more room to grow. And another very interesting aspect I find is that delinquency or crime commission tends to be correlated with a host of other self-control dilemmas or negative behaviors, such as drinking, drug use, dropping out of school, and so on. So by connecting this target group to their future selves, if successful, we'd be able to generate successful strategies to reduce crime.
2: So the next time I see some of the hoodlums running around the village I live in here in Germany, all I have to do is give them a little speech, a little monologue about their future self. Is that gonna?
1: No, you just place the VR glasses right on their eyes and show them.
2: Wow.
1: Yeah.
0: Well, if it were only that simple. But the idea is, how do you make people more aware of their future, right? And these people are extremely resistant to outside advice. Our thinking here is that maybe they need to give themselves advice. And if you talk to some of them, you'll realize that they actually know that what they're doing is not good for them, right? And we're trying to create ways and develop tools to basically have themselves convince themselves as their future self. And this is what we're working on right now.
1: And do you see a future world? Now I'm talking about actually going into the future technologically, where I walk into my kitchen in the morning, I'm making a cup of coffee, and there's a screen on the wall, and it's an avatar of me fed with information about the way I speak, the way I talk, the kinds of emails I write, the way I think. And it's set at 5 years from now, or 10 or 50, whatever I want. And it says, hey, Connor, you know, you stayed up kind of late again. And I just want to tell you, man, you're going to make, you know, you're going to achieve your goals. You're going to do it. You just got to watch out for the binge watching and the TV shows. Just be careful. That kind of thing. Is there a future like that?
0: You ask tough questions, Connor. It just may be, right? So the idea of creating virtual twins right now is very prominent. And I can kind of see your future self being your present day coach. So it'd be interesting to see whether things move in that direction.
1: And that was Professor Dr. Jean-Louis Van Gelder talking to us from the Max Planck Institute for the Study of Crime, Security, and Law down in the south of Germany, in Freiburg.
2: Freiburg, Germany, the Schwarzwald. I don't like looking into the mirror anymore. As time goes on, it's harder. Straight up, it's just harder and harder to look at my face. So I do not see myself envisaging a 52-year-old me and talking to it, but maybe that's what we should be doing.
1: Yeah.
2: Like I'm wondering for the people out there right now, can you do that? Can you connect with yourself in 10 years that it seems so abstract?
1: Do you need, does it help to know somebody who is exactly that age and to kind of not put your face on them, but yeah. You need some sort of anchor, some sort of temporal anchor to aid yourself the right amount or the right way.
2: But then when it comes to the smoking like that, maybe that is what I need to do. Like, I don't know what the expression is, like get the courage or the strength to look at what I'm doing to my face. Oh, by smoking?
1: You mean if you, yeah, if you go, if you keep going that direction. I thought you were going to say the positive version, where if you...
2: No, to me, the negative version hits harder.
1: Hmm. Yeah, I can see that. I can see that. I mean, it's very different, but right now, couple ligament issues that I'm dealing with because of all of the extreme running that I've been doing in the past. And so when I fast forward to 10 years from now, what I see or think about is that there will be more aches and pains. And then that's like the most concrete thing I can do with what Jean-Louis just said there, is to be that achy version of myself, the one who has more aches and more pains. And
2: so there are consequences to your extreme running.
1: Well, in that case, what it means then is that achier, older version of myself is now telling my younger self, go do the strength training or the resistance training or the calisthenics. Right. We were talking about that just last week. Do those things. Help a buddy out, right? I'm right here waiting for you in 10 years. Help me out. Go do that now. And that helps me. Yeah. Like that really works for me.
2: So what are you going to do? Sit and talk to yourself? Then
1: I'm going to hear that voice saying it to me. I think it's hard for me to put into words what that sounds like. It's like in a movie where there's a devil on someone's shoulder and an angel on the other side.
2: Yeah.
1: It's kind of like that, but out at arm's reach, looking at me like, hey, come on, do it for me. Like, and it's not even verbal. It's the achier person. Maybe he's like slightly more hunched over, but then that's kind of a negative thing. Yeah. Anyway, that's as close as I can get right now, right after talking to Jean-Louis. But what he was suggesting for all of you out there is write these things out. That might be the biggest hang-up of all, even though a lot of this is so abstract. Do you have goals?
2: Yeah.
1: That is the other one. We didn't ask him that. But what if you don't? It's okay not to, but...
2: Yeah, and if you...

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1: It's time for page two. News that might not make the front page, Tuesday, June 30th, 2026. The Susitna River Coalition is kicking off a watershed planning process for the Susitna River Basin. Program and Communications Director Margaret Stern said, "This is a community-driven roadmap of what you are seeing, how you are recreating, what you want to protect." The watershed contains all the waters that flow into the Susitna River. It includes the Chulitna, the Skwetna, and other major rivers, as well as their tributaries and wetlands. It includes streams like Wasilla Creek and Cottonwood Creek that run through urban areas. Six rivers designated by the state as recreational rivers are also part of the watershed. These are the Little Susitna, the Deshka, the Talachulitna, and the Talkeetna rivers, along with Lake and Alexander Creeks. Information exists about some places, like around Talkeetna. The research that was done for the Suwatana Hydroelectric Dam Project is valuable. However, the Susitna River drainage is huge. It's over 20,000 square miles of land that goes from bogs to glaciers. People that use the land have knowledge and a lot to contribute to the watershed plan. One way to contribute is through the survey. What changes have they seen? What are they concerned about? What are they excited about? Maybe they have seen a bird at a certain place or at a certain time, or a fish where they hadn't seen one before. All that information is valuable. A citizen science component of the project begins this month. People who are out on the land can participate and collect new information. Stern says, if you are hunting, floating, or going on a hike and you come across a body of water, you can tell us what is there, what you are seeing, because so much of the area has not been characterized. You don't need to be a scientist. This can be anyone who is just out enjoying the region and wants to provide some of the baseline data. Someone who's out rafting and wants to collect a little something to benefit the broader picture. Citizen scientists will be provided with kits that contain temperature gauges, fish identification guides, and habitat assessment forms. The kits are small and can be taken along when people go out on the water to work or recreate. People are not assigned locations. Part of the process is finding out where people go and what areas are being used. Citizen scientists will be asked to log the coordinates at a site, collect water temperature, take photos, and write down what they see about the water, the vegetation, the fish, and the wildlife. The program goes through September and starts again in the spring. There are also several field days scheduled at core locations. These are opportunities for people to learn how to collect the information, see how it is relevant, and even do some minnow trapping. Learn more about the watershed planning process at susitnarivercoalition.org/watershedplan or contact Margaret Stern at info@susitnarivercoalition.org. Page 2 airs weekdays at 7 a.m., 9 a.m., 11:58 a.m., and 6 p.m. It is also posted on BigCabbageRadio.org, Facebook, and Nextdoor. 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This Page 2 article was reported by Kendra Zamzow and produced by yours truly, Lee Henriksen. If you have an idea for a Page 2 topic, please email us at page2@radiofreepalmer.org. That's it for today and the news on Page 2 on Tuesday, June 30th, 2026.
0: Fewer people have radios in their homes, and more people have smart devices, but they still want to listen to

0: and is no longer illegal is same-sex marriage. Also interracial marriage, incidentally. Both of those were things that at least some states had laws against. And in the United States, there weren't even laws against same-sex marriage so much as it was inconceivable. So that's something that was an illegal, a banned transaction that is now a legal transaction.
1: So when it comes to MAID or medical aid in dying, where does that lie in your thinking about repugnance? I'm especially curious to know how the issue may have shifted over the past few decades, let's say.
0: So Hippocrates was an ancient Greek doctor, and the Hippocratic Oath is an oath that he administered to his students. They're supposed to promise to be good doctors, and part of it was, I will not give medical aid in dying. That's a loose translation from the ancient Greek.
1: To be fair, religious thinking about death was a little bit different, perhaps, than it is now, yes?
0: Religions still are very against. I mean, certainly there's active religious opposition to medical aid in dying, which is, however, a growing practice. Like a dozen American states now have some medical aid in dying. New York State, where you're living, I think they're going to have it this year.
1: That is true. There are now 12 U.S. states, plus the District of Columbia, where some form of assisted dying is allowed. Oregon was the first in 1997. But the modern movement toward legal assisted dying began in Switzerland, where Danny Kahneman chose to end his life. In Switzerland, it has been legal since 1942. By now, the policy has been adopted in some form in the Netherlands, Belgium, Canada, Spain, much of Australia. The American movement has had its own characteristics.
0: There was an organization called the Hemlock Society that published a book of how-to. It was called Let Me Die Before I Wake. But the problem there, so I know people who are in this situation, they hoarded pills, they were ready, they had a plan, but then they couldn't swallow a lot of pills when they were very ill. So one of the activists for medical aid in dying was a fellow named Jack Kevorkian, who I write about, Dr. Death. And he arranged to help people when it was illegal everywhere in the United States. He arranged to help people and eventually went to prison.
1: He went to prison because of one case in which he administered the drug rather than having the patient administer the drug, right?
0: He was pushing the envelope. So he developed a machine that would allow people to inject themselves with lethal drugs, and he would make videos and have the discussions with them to make clear that they were interested and all that. And he would inform the police because it was against the law and he wanted to challenge the law. He was tried for murder on multiple occasions. And as you say, it's only on the last occasion that he was convicted and imprisoned. And he was on national television. He was a very public defender of medical aid in dying.
1: It may have seemed at the time, this was a few decades ago, it may have seemed at the time that this was about to go much more mainstream than it actually did. Would you agree with that?
0: Yes. And it's been very slow. So they're really trying to be careful that this isn't help in stopping living, but aid in dying.
1: Okay, that's a big point that Al Roth is raising. If you want to legalize medical aid in dying, you need to do what you can to make sure the law isn't exploited or abused. In other words, you'll need to put some guardrails around the law. Earlier this year, New York Governor Kathy Hochul signed the Medical Aid in Dying Act. It is scheduled to take effect in August, and it will allow terminally ill New Yorkers with less than 6 months to live to request medication to end their lives. The law has a number of safeguards baked in: a mandatory mental health evaluation, an in-person visit with a physician, a five-day waiting period after the prescription is written. The law also requires that the patient, not a relative or caregiver, make the request on a video or audio recording. Here is Governor Hochul.
2: I told him I would only sign it with my guardrails. That is the power the governor has. You can pass all you want. I can veto every time. But if you want to get it enacted into law, you have to look at what I want to do.
1: I asked Hochul how this issue came to her attention.
2: It came to my attention from a number of advocates, individuals who saw their loved one die under what one could consider inhumane circumstances, when they literally were given a death sentence and had to linger on and on and on, and something that I dealt with my own mother. I was raised a pretty staunch Irish Catholic and believe in many of the tenets of the faith. But this one became personal. My mother was diagnosed with ALS probably 2 months before I became a nominee for lieutenant governor, so she never saw me ascend to this position. We lost her, but she deteriorated rapidly.

0: And we knew nothing about the disease other than she would not survive it. To watch her lose her own voice physically and her vision and ability to communicate, it was just heartbreaking.
1: How long did she, I don't know if linger is the right word, but how long was that process?
0: I'd say the worst was probably 4 or 5, 6 months.
1: And how long ago did she die?
0: That was in 2014.
1: This bill has probably been around almost that long, is that right?
0: 2016 was when it was first introduced in our state legislature. But this was the first time there had been really much more advocacy around this. People came to my office and told their stories, and I held their hands of women, particularly who told the most horrific stories. You know, one woman whose husband was suffering so much. He wasn't an elderly man at all, but he was diagnosed with a terminal disease, and he just begged her to pull out the gun and shoot him someday. And she felt terrible that she didn't relieve him of his pain, but she knew she couldn't kill her husband. So these are the horrible circumstances that ordinary people find themselves in. And I'm just one who's hardwired. Maybe it's because I'm the first woman governor. I'm hardwired to solve problems. And if I can give compassion and alleviate emotional pain, I'm going to do that. And this seems to be in that category of people who are really suffering and I could do something about it.
1: Why did it take so long for it to happen here? Because the way that you describe it with your mom and the way you describe hearing from other people, it seems, I don't want to say like a no-brainer, but it seems like something that there should have been pretty broad support for. Why did it take so long to get through legislature?
0: Well, legislators first proposed it, but never could get it passed in the legislature. I kept my personal story to myself. I never want to make policy based on my life experience. It's not appropriate. What really happened was the advocates became much more intentional. It seems like it took a long time, but I also listened to the opposition intently as well. That's why I crafted a bill like no other in the country.
1: It's got a lot of guardrails in it.
0: I put a lot of safeguards in because I knew that when people said their fear was that someone could be coerced, you know, by a spouse who really didn't love them or a family member who got tired of taking care of a parent or taking care of someone with severe disabilities and thought that their life didn't have value. I wanted to let them know their life does have value. And so I had to stand up and figure out a path forward where I would let them know I listened to them and engage their concerns and really legislated to solve them.
1: As you've noted, the Catholic Church opposes medical aid in dying. You've touched on how you reconciled that. It's a personal issue, but you also believe there was enough justification for it to become law. I am curious, though, how much heat you may have taken from Catholic family members, friends, maybe priests who tell you that they've objected to what you've done?
0: Oh, it was bigger than that. It was, you know, people told to preach from the pulpit against me and to put in the church bulletin, which everybody reads when they're not paying attention in church. So, no, it was far-reaching, the opposition.
1: And this is for the law that's been passed but hasn't even gone into effect yet. So what are you expecting? Because once people start availing themselves of this law, there will be stories and headlines. Are you prepared for another wave?
0: Yes. I have waves on every issue every day of the week, Stephen. So this job is not for the faint of heart. I'm conditioned to make a decision based on all the facts. I did do a lot of study, also personal reflection, but my views cannot dictate what happens for 20 million people who may have a different opinion. That is that personal liberty that I don't think government should interfere with. I can't impose my morality on others. This is the foundation of our country, that you have free will and you can make decisions. And I did put parameters on. There are others who think I shouldn't have had any restrictions, right? Why is it limited to 6 months? Why can't people just do this whenever they want? I have to find that sweet spot.
1: I'm curious to know how you think about access to legal abortion in concert with or in relation to medical aid in dying. As you've noted, as a Catholic, there may be personal beliefs that need to be set aside, or there may be larger beliefs that you think may even trump your personal beliefs. But can someone be, in your view, anti-abortion and pro-medical assistance in dying, let's say?
0: People can be whatever they want. I'm not the judge to say whether you're being consistent or not. That's not my role. I know many cafeteria Catholics, for example. You still love what the church stands for. It's charitableness and taking care of people and the teachings of Jesus Christ that I was raised on about you know, really inspiring me to go into public service based on what my parents taught me. They were social justice Catholics. We protested everything. We stood up for farm workers in the 60s. We didn't eat grapes or lettuce in support of the boycotts. We marched against the Vietnam War. Our Catholic priests were leaders of social movements for my early part of my life. I've not seen the same philosophies that I did growing up, but that had a lifelong impact on me. So I don't judge people by their consistency.
1: What are some of the unintended consequences that you were or are concerned about with the Medical Aid and Dying Act? One thing that just came to mind is I know New York State has seen pretty high suicide numbers in recent years, especially among veterans. I also know that New York State spends a lot of money on suicide prevention. And yet here now is the state endorsing or legalizing at least what some people call elective suicide. So I'm wondering how you're thinking through how people may act upon this law if there are things that you're concerned about.
0: That's why it is so narrowly tailored. It is someone who literally has determined by a doctor and a mental health professional, this person has 6 months or less to live on this earth. And if they want to leave in the comfort of their family, surrounded by loved ones, maybe hearing their grandkids in the next room laugh instead of being in a sanitary building, a hospital that's so devoid of life and denying them the existence that they're familiar with, I can't do that. So yes, people will criticize. Yes, it's going to be difficult when it starts happening. Yes, there's always someone who thinks they can do it better, but I'm going to do everything I can based on the best judgment I have.
1: You may not be surprised to learn that there are people who disagree with Governor Hochul. Coming up after the break, we will hear the opposition argument.
2: All these restrictions are vaporware. Every place they've been put in, every guardrail becomes a barrier. The states that have had waiting periods are now eliminating waiting periods. The requirement for residency gets waived by states.
1: I'm Stephen Dubner. 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
1: A 2024 Gallup survey found that 71% of Americans believe that doctors should be, quote, allowed by law to end the patient's life by some painless means if the patient and his or her family request it. But there's still substantial political and legal opposition. Here again is Al Roth, the author of Moral Economics.
6: Two of our current Supreme Court justices are very, very much against medical aid and dying.
1: The two justices he's talking about are Neil Gorsuch and Amy Coney Barrett. In 1997, the Supreme Court ruled unanimously that there is no constitutional right to an assisted suicide, but it left the issue largely to the states. Barrett is a Catholic. Gorsuch was raised Catholic, but now attends an Episcopal church.
6: Barrett writes, when she was just Amy Coney, not Amy Coney Barrett, she writes about the obligations of Catholic judges. And there's a line in there which says, you know, the objection to medical aid in dying is much stronger than capital punishment or war, right? Because she thinks there might be reasons for capital punishment and war, but the Catholic Church is quite clear that it thinks there's never justification for medical aid in dying. Although, I mean, the Catholic Church is also at the forefront of providing hospice care. They don't think people necessarily have to die after months of agony. They're willing to try to take care of people who are dying to ease the agony, but they don't like shortening life.
1: And Neil Gorsuch, if I recall, wrote a book about assisted suicide, yes?
6: He did. He thinks it's not justified. And so opponents of medical aid in dying are no doubt now looking for a case that can be appealed to the Supreme Court.
1: Do you anticipate that 10 years from now, of course, medical assistance in dying will be legal in all 50 states and maybe federally? Or maybe do you think it's going in the other direction, or do we just not know?
6: Well, I don't know. And the fact that we have a Supreme Court, which has two conservative members very much committed that medical aid in dying should be illegal, makes me skeptical about what I would otherwise notice, which is that medical aid in dying has a lot of appeal to a society like ours, where advances in medicine have not ended death by any means, but have allowed the dying process to sometimes go on for a long time in uncomfortable, undignified, painful ways.
1: I see there's no standardized federal database on medically assisted suicide. And I'm just wondering if you think the count is, you know, much, much higher than we think, because there are obviously a lot of ways to navigate that. Do we know anything about the actual numbers?
6: It's hard to get the actual numbers, but I think there's no question that there's a lot of covert medical aid in dying in places where it's not legal. And the reason is that the same medicines that relieve pain can also shorten life. When I talk to doctors, many of them know of cases that they think of as having been medical aid in dying. And there have been some papers, there's one from Australia, that says that when you survey doctors privately, there's quite a bit of medical aid in dying. So I think that the high numbers in Canada that are causing some backlash against the Canadian laws.
1: It's roughly 1 in 20 deaths in Canada runs through the government-run assisted suicide program.
6: 5%. Incidentally, the large majority of those are elderly, late-stage cancer patients. I think that a lot of those big numbers come from the fact that there was medical aid in dying before it was legal in Canada, just because when you have bony metastases from cancer, you're in pain. So your doctors give you high doses of painkiller, and when you say that's not enough, they say, all right, we'll give you more, and then maybe you don't wake up.
1: I'm guessing there are physicians in Canada, especially palliative care physicians, who would take issue with Al Roth's assessment. But the fact remains that the medical aid in dying law in Canada has moved beyond the narrow scope of the American model. In Canada, MAID is available not only in terminal cases, but in some cases where death is not imminent. The legislature has also debated whether to expand eligibility for people whose sole underlying condition is mental illness. Critics of medical aid in dying see the Canadian system as a warning.
2: The logical slippery slope suggests all of the safeguards that are built into laws eventually become seen as barriers to access.
1: That is Daniel Salmazi, a physician, philosopher, and director of the Kennedy Institute of Ethics at Georgetown University.
2: All these restrictions are vaporware. Every place they've been put in, every guardrail becomes a barrier. The states that have had waiting periods are now eliminating waiting periods. The requirement for residency gets waived by states.
1: Salmazi's path to a career in medicine and ethics was not a typical path. After his first year in an internal medicine residency at Johns Hopkins, he joined a Franciscan order, and he lived as a friar for more than 25 years. He left the order after falling in love and deciding to marry. While the Catholic Church opposes assisted suicide, Salmazi says his views come more from his experience as a physician at the bedside.
2: As a medical student, I was drawn actually to caring for patients who were ill and dying, and at a time when other people would sort of run away from them. There's nothing more to do, right? It was experiences like that and an interest in philosophy, theology, that led me to really think that my contribution in medicine would be through medical ethics.
1: So recent polling, which is imperfect polling, we have to admit that, and it also shifts a lot over time, and it shifts depending on how the question is asked and who's asking the question. But recent polling on the topic shows that roughly two-thirds of Americans are in support of some form of medical aid in dying. You are among the one-third who is not in support of that. Give me the main arguments against that, please.
2: Sure. I think it's bad medicine, bad ethics, and bad public policy, and a grave mistake for society.
1: Okay. Walk me through those. Bad medicine, why?
2: I think it's bad medicine because at this point in history, we can do more than we have ever been able to do to treat patients' symptoms. And the data will bear out that the reason people want euthanasia or assisted suicide when they actually follow through are reasons like loss of control, feeling like a burden to other people, loss of autonomy. These are not medical diagnoses, and they're not good reasons to give lethal medication. I also think that it's bad medicine because the trust that is necessary for a patient to be able to bear their body, bear their soul, all their intimate secrets before a physician requires some very fundamental basic rules. And these go back to Hippocrates. In a nutshell, the Hippocratic Oath says, I won't disclose your secrets, I won't have sex with you, and I won't kill you. And that's the bottom line.
1: As you well know, the medical aid in dying movement is growing. More and more states are legalizing, including New York, where I live. And we've interviewed for this program New York Governor Kathy Hochul, who has advocated for the policy, although hers is a little bit different from other states, in part because she says she watched her mother die of ALS and came away believing that people should have this option. How do you feel seeing these laws pass in more jurisdictions? Do you feel like you're losing the battle? Do you try to avoid the framing of this being a fight? Do you feel like we're just in the early stages? How do you see that?
2: I think I'm fighting a battle, and I think that it is a difficult one because of the social valuing of control. Most of the people, if you see, who really, in the end, want this and do it, at least in the United States, are people who are probably your listeners. They're very educated, typically well-off, largely white people who are used to being in control of everything. And the moment they lose control, they want to have this. They want to have it in their back pocket, even if they don't use it. And there's a sense in which they're indifferent to what the legalization of this does to countless other people. Like you probably saw in New York, as in other places, the way in which the disabled community really is very fearful of these kinds of laws. And it's not because they think they're going to be lined up in wheelchairs and forcibly injected, but the fact that people say, what's most important, and the state has now given sanction to this, is being in control, being independent of other people, not having disfigurement, being in control of your bowels, right? That this is a justification for state-sanctioned suicide. And the person who's in a wheelchair and needs help with toileting every day says, this is an affront to my dignity.
1: I hear your point there, but I guess the devil's advocate in my mind moves toward the idea of individual autonomy here. And it does strike me that there is a certain consistency on Catholic positions, particularly toward medical aid in dying, as well as abortion, gay marriage, which is that there is a right way to do things and a wrong way. But each of those issues, medical aid in dying, abortion, gay marriage, they also intersect with this notion of individual autonomy or bodily autonomy. But then there are other Catholic positions that run in favor of autonomy, like free will is, it's a pretty big one. Some people might see that as a contradiction. I gather you don't. I'd love you to explain why it's not.
2: Well, basically, free will makes the possibility of morality real. If you don't have free will, then there is no choice. And if there is no choice, there's no possibility of assessing praise or blaming what any of us do, right? Aristotle says that ethics is about what to do when what to do is up to us. So to have a system of morality, you have to have a concept of free will. But then you have to ask, what is the purpose of free will, right? Why do we have the possibility of choosing? And how do we use that freedom? Things aren't right because we choose them. We choose them because we think they're right. And we have to admit that we can be mistaken in our moral views, right? And that's the way in which I would talk about this. There are some things that are deeply morally controversial about which we will argue for a long time. And there are some things that are so far outside of the boundaries that we ought not to ever sanction them. Another thing I wanted to mention, particularly this is Freakonomics, right, is some of the economics of assisted suicide and euthanasia. Shortly after the Canadian court decision that required the legalization of euthanasia there, there were already health economists publishing papers on how great this would be for the financially strapped Canadian healthcare system. One of my colleagues has said, if your healthcare system isn't giving you the kind of care at the end of life that you need, then for God's sake, change your healthcare system. Don't commit suicide.
1: Do you think there's going to be the momentum that gets an issue like this to the Supreme Court? And if so, how do you see that playing out?
2: I doubt it's going to get to the Supreme Court again. They said it goes to the states, right? And the states are the places where this is being played out. What I think you're beginning to see is a map that looks a lot like the abortion map, a red state, blue state distinction on places where this is permitted and where it's still banned.
1: Do you feel that this is an argument that you and your like-minded colleagues are losing, though?
2: I think that arguments matter and ideas matter. And even if the case is that states are continuing to legalize this, that eventually we'll come to our senses as a society and I will be justified. I don't know how far it's going to go before that happens. I think it's a symptom of something more deeply wrong with our society.
1: What would that wrong be?
2: I think it is a sense that being in control is the most important thing in life. And that's very American. If being in control is the most important thing, it's a pretty paltry philosophy, right? You can't control who your biological parents were. You can't not die. And you can't make somebody love you. Right? Because at the moment that it's not a free choice from them, but you're in control, then it's no longer love. So if control is the most important thing, it's something that can't account for birth, death, or love. And that's a problem.
1: That was Daniel Salmazi from Georgetown. Coming up after the break, another close-up look at death, the thing we like to look away from.
7: Death is not a medical experience. It's a human one. And we just forgot that.
1: This is Freakonomics Radio. I'm Stephen Dubner. We will be right back.
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1: The economist Al Roth is 74 years old. He's in good health. On the day of our interview, he rode his bike to the studio on the Stanford campus. But even economists have to die someday. I'm just curious whether all this thinking about and writing about medical assistance in dying has changed the way you think about not dying, but life.
6: I'm enjoying life.
1: I'm glad to hear that.
6: I'm enjoying life. I mean, I've also thought a lot about organ donation, so I'm very prepared to be a deceased organ donor. there's some intersection between those two things, incidentally. In places like Belgium, you can have medical assistance in dying that allows you to be an organ donor, you know, that you die in a way that preserves your organs. And there are people who want that. But I've thought about it. And when we moved to California in 2012, we considered at least the possibility that we would grow old here one day. And so our house is not wheelchair accessible, but it can easily be made wheelchair accessible. And that had to do with how we did renovations. The bathrooms are big enough and so on. So we're enjoying ourselves. We hope to keep enjoying ourselves. But I don't think that I want to die at great length and in great pain.
1: I have a sister who died last year. It was a pretty rotten death, honestly, and she wanted to hasten it. We couldn't physically orchestrate it, and it really made me see this issue in a new way. It just seemed, you know, I don't want to say the scales fell from my eyes, but I'd never encountered it firsthand, and it made me think that almost anyone who did encounter it firsthand might have a reckoning, might be in favor of it. But I don't know, maybe that's just me. Do you have any sense of how broad the support is for it generally?
6: We're an aging population, so I think that not only do more people have a reason to contemplate their own death, but more people know a peer who's died, and certainly parents have died, and relatives, you know, siblings and friends. So I would think that anyone who's seen an agonizing death should at least give some thought to whether we should be legalizing medical aid in dying.
7: So may I wave my wand and go into a perfect scenario?
1: Please.
7: The perfect scenario would be bringing back the awareness that end of life is a natural part of life's journey. And 100 years ago, this skill of caring for somebody at the end of life was handed down from a grandmother to a grandchild. It was a communal event. We knew how to do it. So if we can bring that skill back now, we can have the opportunity to have that end of life go as well as possible.
1: That is Suzanne O'Brien. She used to be a hospice nurse, and now she works as what is called a death doula.
7: I am the founder of Doula Givers Institute, and I'm also the author of The Good Death, a guide supporting your loved one through the end of life.
1: First of all, Doula Givers Institute, I know doula from birthing, but we're talking now about doula at the end of life. So what is a doula giver? Is that the phrase that you typically use, or death doula? What is the phrase you prefer?
7: So Doula Givers is the unique name to my education and my institute, but it really is about a death doula, which again, you had said about a birthing doula, very similar in the experience. And I know they're very different as well, but bringing somebody into this world holistically, think about the preparation we put into that, and then we don't do anything right now towards the end of life. I don't think anyone, when they're younger, says, I'm going to grow up and be a death doula. I just don't think that's one of the options. At least it's not right now. I did grow up in a medical family. My father was a doctor, a surgeon. There was a day where I said, you know what? I think I'm going to become a nurse, and this is the reason why. I feel that becoming a nurse could have purpose on a daily basis. I could be making a difference with what I do. Plus, I could do lots of different type of nursing. And also, I can, you know, live different places. So it sounded good in that sense. 6 months into working at the hospital after I graduated, 3 years of nursing school, I remember the day I realized I was never going to get the fulfillment from nursing that I thought I was. And I thought, what am I going to do?
1: How come? Why were you not getting the fulfillment?
7: I have to tell you that our healthcare system is struggling. It's fragmented. We have way too many patients. We have very little actual time with the patient. It's about documentation. It's about passing medications, but also watching patients and families not have the education or the support or the time. And I really will say that time is our greatest medicine when we really can support people with presence and compassion and also education for aging well and symptom management, and it's just not available. And also, it was just a burnout. The whole thing was an eye-opener to me. And I heard a little voice that said, go to hospice. And I remember thinking, first of all, why am I hearing that? I have no end-of-life experience. But when I thought about working with people at the end of life, there was something that was so connected. The very first day I went out to see hospice patients, I knew I was in the exact place I was supposed to be in my life.
1: O'Brien worked in hospice care for many years, but she ultimately found that wasn't quite right either.
7: The current hospice model relies on 98% of the hands-on end-of-life care being done by the family caregiver. And so hospice, we can talk about how it started, but based when the reimbursement model came through, which I believe the hospice benefit came in 1982 with Ronald Reagan.
1: That's right. Yeah.
7: It changed everything. So in one sense, they said, well, now everyone has access, right? So that's like the big banner and that sounds great. So the hospice model today is that the hospice nurse is supposed to teach the loved ones how to do that end of life care. When I was a hospice nurse, I had about 1 hour once a week to teach that care. There's this perfect storm that's happening right now, the late time that people are getting admitted to hospice, the fear of death that's prevalent, and I'm there for 1 hour once a week. What can really be done there? It's not working well.
1: And that's when Suzanne O'Brien discovered a different model, the doula model. Death doulas are still a pretty loosely organized profession. There's no national licensing system, no official count of their numbers. The hourly wage varies from around $25 to $150 an hour. O'Brien offers free training through her Doula Givers Institute.
7: Over 16 years, we've had over 400,000 people from 39 countries take that training.
1: So there are around 2.5 million Americans over age 60 who die every year. How many death doulas are there in the country?
7: Not enough. Death is not a medical experience. It's a human one. And we just forgot that.
1: It sounds like you want a revolution.
7: Yes. Of love and of care and of compassion and of presence and of bringing death back to the sacred natural experience it was meant to be.
1: So I'm guessing that almost anyone listening to this who's either thinking about death themselves or for a loved one, they're thinking, well, gosh, yeah, sure. A death doula sounds fantastic, but there aren't that many of them. How do I get one? And oh, by the way, isn't this going to be very expensive? So how does the death doula occupation intersect with the healthcare industry? Is it part of insurance and other coverage like that?
7: So it's not reimbursed by insurance, and that's a great thing. Why? Because if it were, then it would be put in every one of those categories where we'd have to see 10 or 15 people and we'd be rushed and it wouldn't have the value, right? So what the difference is that hospice is the medical manager of that case. They don't have a lot of time. It's not their fault. The death doula is educated in medical terminology, medical disease processes, the progression. So think of it like this. They act as the eyes and ears for that hospice team that can't be there. They can alert them at the first time of change. They can reinforce the patient teaching. And it is a self-pay, but I know that our doulas, they have people on sliding scales and they have other things. But I do want to point out this, if I may. The average cost of a funeral, and again, in the United States, is between $7,000 and $11,000. If you took a fraction of that money and put it towards some care when you needed it, the difference that that could make. So I think sometimes it's how we choose to allocate the money. I remember going on a volunteer trip to Zimbabwe to be a hospice nurse to go help them, right? The average age of a woman's life was about 42 at the time. 7-year-old children were taking care of end-of-life parents. They don't have the medications and all of the equipment that we have, but what they did have was education and they did have time. It was so effective. I came back to the United States, wrote this program, went into my CEO of my hospice and said, end of life is not going well for most of the patients. What about this training from 3 phases of end of life, the interventions to use, everything that I've learned from bedside? He said, this is great. We can't use it. I said, why? He goes, we won't get reimbursed for it. So it won't fit into the model.
1: So how does your work as a death doula intersect with what's called assisted suicide, medical assistance in dying, elective suicide? You know, there are many, many phrases over the years. I can't really tell from your work whether you would be necessarily opposed to medical assistance in dying. Tell me how you feel about the concept of choosing when and how to die on your own terms.
7: My whole platform is education and not making decisions out of fear. I remember coming to see my ALS patient for the very first time, and he was already paralyzed, but, you know, the mind is totally intact. And he made a comment on the very first visit that said, you know, when the time comes, I'll take care of it. You could hear the fear that was underneath there. And we know from ALS that the diaphragm is not at one point going to be able to expand and people are not going to be able to breathe. That's a terrible thing to know that that's coming. He also was very concerned about being a burden to his wife, who is the sole caregiver. And so I knew building the trust with him, but also educating them on the medications we have for breathing issues. And when it became more challenging that he would need more medication, but then be in a sleeping coma, and that we would be here to support his wife. So when I hear medical aid and dying from the experience that I've had, there is an undercurrent of fear and wanting to be in control. And I want to address the fear and the control issues for people. I'm not saying it's not a choice, but I want you to be making it subjectively with a clear, sound mind. People are out there fighting for medical aid and dying, like really fighting to get their laws passed. And I'm like, you have things available if you know what they are and how to access them right at the ready. When somebody has brain cancer or some kind of intractable pain, which does happen, we need more medication. They need to know to ask for it. And that's part of the gap with the education of families. People are overwhelmed. They're usually in fight or flight. It's very hard for them to even know what to do next.
1: Does this mean that you think that the medical aid in death laws that are increasingly passing around the country, do you feel they're unnecessary or redundant?
7: No, I think that you can have them. I think that in certain circumstances, absolutely. But here's an interesting statistic. 61% of the people who get the medications to end their life do not use them.
1: Interesting. Let me ask you, if I'm, let's say, 60 years old and in good health, when should I think about starting the big plan?
7: When you were 40. I'm really not trying to be funny.
1: I'm not trying to laugh either, but I am.
7: But sooner rather than later. And why do I say that? Because I cannot live my life to the extent of fullness until I make friends with death, that it's going to happen one day. When I started working with people at the end of their lives, my life changed overnight. I was taking care of people younger than me. I started to live with a very different level of gratitude for everything. No longer it was like, oh, I have to go to the gym. It's like, I get to go to the gym. I also treat each day like one little lifetime because this is the only one that I know. So finding those moments of joy, presence, purpose, and gratitude, and it's completely changed my life. Don't sweat the small stuff. Forgive and receive forgiveness. This is like one of the biggest tools that I could ever tell people. And be able to know that, you know, at any time, this journey as we know it can come to an end. What are you willing to leave undone? And if you're not willing to leave it undone, get to it now.
1: I ran Suzanne O'Brien's philosophy past Kathy Hochul, governor of New York. So some people in the, I guess you'd call it the death and dying community, say that yes, medical aid in dying is a good option, but that the real problem is our overall approach to death and dying, that we modern people just don't handle it very well. We don't really know how to usher someone into death, as someone said, the way that earlier generations did. I'm curious what your thoughts are on that, especially having gone through what you went through with your mom. Do you think this is just the tip of the spear, that medical aid in dying is maybe a way to change the way that we approach death and dying generally? You have any personal or legislative thoughts on that?
0: I agree with that assessment. Once you open up this door, which had been closed up until this year, that people may start thinking about quality of life, what dignity and death is all about, and personal choice. Those are important concepts to talk about in society, but also in government. And what that could lead to is more of an awakening of people understanding that there's inevitability about this. This is what's going to happen to everyone. And how can we just treat it more with respect and acknowledge people's personal choices more? So I think there's always a different way to think about medicine, broader than we do traditionally. We're very narrow in our focus, what you teach in medical school. I wanted to know why New York State medical schools were not teaching about how we can alleviate people's pain without having opioids as the only place to go. Why aren't they also teaching people how to handle people in their care, whether you're a nurse, nurse practitioner, or a doctor?
1: Did you get a good answer to that?
0: No, I never get good answers, but I keep asking the question, right? I keep asking the question.
1: I appreciate anyone willing to ask hard questions, and I'm sure you do too. My thanks to Kathy Hochul, Suzanne O'Brien, Daniel Solmazy, and Al Roth. And thanks especially to you for listening. And coming up next time here on Freakonomics Radio, we get back to our series on games, and we ask a very simple question. can backgammon save the world?
11: I haven't met a human being yet that plays backgammon that the game doesn't get under their skin. That game will get to you.
1: That's next time on the show. Until then, take care of yourself. And if you can, someone else too.
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1: 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I'm Tony Morris. Classical Guitar Alive is broadcast thanks to the generous support of the Augustine Foundation and the Kadosky Family Fund and Charles and Taco Parker and by Augustine Strings, makers of classical guitar strings since 1947. And thanks to a gift in loving memory of Adam Bratcher. Thanks for joining me. This week's edition of Classical Guitar Alive features music by three great Baroque composers who met and played music together in the summer of 1739. We'll start with Johann Sebastian Bach's Italian Concerto, performed by the Henderson-Kolk Duo.

Opening this week's edition of Classical Guitar Alive, we've just heard Drew Henderson and Michael Kolk performing the Italian Concerto by Johann Sebastian Bach. We're featuring music by three great Baroque composers who met and played music together in the summer of 1739. The meeting took place in Leipzig at the home of Johann Sebastian Bach, and it was documented in a letter written by one of the Bach family members who wrote, "We heard some very fine music when my cousin from Dresden came to stay for 4 weeks, together with the two famous lute players, Mr. Weiss and Mr. Kropfgans, his pupil, and gave several performances in our house." Next, we'll hear music by Johann Kropfgans. This is his Concerto in C minor.

Johann Kropfgang's Concerto in C minor, performed by Theorbis Lutz-Kirchhoff, violinist Giuliano Carmignola, and cellist Francesco Gaglioni. Next, we'll hear music by Johann Kropfgang's teacher, Silvius Leopold Weiss. This is his Lute Sonata No. 28 in F major, subtitled The Famous Pirate, and is thought to be about Edward Teach, better known as Blackbeard. It's performed on guitar by Daniel Serovich.

Danielle Sorovich performing Silvius Leopold Weiss's Lute Sonata No. 28 in F major, subtitled The Famous Pirate. We'll close this week's edition of Classical Guitar Alive with two cantatas by Bach performed by Christopher Parkening and the LA Chamber Orchestra led by Paul Schur.

0: Closing this week's edition of Classical Guitar Alive, we've just heard Christopher Parkening and the LA Chamber Orchestra, led by Paul Schur, in two cantatas by Johann Sebastian Bach. You've been listening to Classical Guitar Alive. Classical Guitar Alive is broadcast worldwide thanks to the generous support of the Augustine Foundation and the Kadosky Family Fund, and Charles and Taco Parker, and by Augustine Strings, makers of classical guitar strings since 1947, and thanks to a gift in loving memory of Adam Bratcher. 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Music by pluck-stringed instruments like the guitar, the harp, and the ancient lyre have been used in healing for over 3,000 years. 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I'm Tony Morris. 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

0: It's time for page two. News that might not make the front page Tuesday, June 30th, 2026. The Susitna River Coalition is kicking off a watershed planning process for the Susitna River Basin. Program and Communications Director Margaret Stern said, "This is a community-driven roadmap of what you are seeing, how you are recreating, what you want to protect." The watershed contains all the waters that flow into the Susitna River. It includes the Chulitna, the Skwetna, and other major rivers, as well as their tributaries and wetlands. It includes streams like Wasilla Creek and Cottonwood Creek that run through urban areas. Six rivers designated by the state as recreational rivers are also part of the watershed. These are the Little Susitna, the Deshka, the Talachulitna, and the Talkeetna rivers, along with Lake and Alexander Creeks. Information exists about some places, like around Talkeetna. The research that was done for the Suwatana Hydroelectric Dam Project is valuable. However, the Susitna River drainage is huge. It's over 20,000 square miles of land that goes from bogs to glaciers. People that use the land have knowledge and a lot to contribute to the watershed plan. One way to contribute is through the survey. What changes have they seen? What are they concerned about? What are they excited about? Maybe they have seen a bird at a certain place or at a certain time, or a fish where they hadn't seen one before. All that information is valuable. A citizen science component of the project begins this month. People who are out on the land can participate and collect new information. Stern says, if you are hunting, floating, or going on a hike and you come across a body of water, you can tell us what is there, what you are seeing, because so much of the area has not been characterized. You don't need to be a scientist. This can be anyone who is just out enjoying the region and wants to provide some of the baseline data. Someone who's out rafting and wants to collect a little something to benefit the broader picture. Citizen scientists will be provided with kits that contain temperature gauges, fish identification guides, and habitat assessment forms. The kits are small and can be taken along when people go out on the water to work or recreate. People are not assigned locations. Part of the process is finding out where people go and what areas are being used. Citizen scientists will be asked to log the coordinates at a site, collect water temperature, take photos, and write down what they see about the water, the vegetation, the fish, and the wildlife. The program goes through September and starts again in the spring. There are also several field days scheduled at core locations. These are opportunities for people to learn how to collect the information, see how it is relevant, and even do some minnow trapping. Learn more about the watershed planning process at susitnarivercoalition.org/watershedplan or contact Margaret Stern at info@susitnarivercoalition.org. Page 2 airs weekdays at 7 a.m., 9 a.m., 11:50 a.m., and 6 p.m. It is also posted on bigcabbageradio.org, Facebook, and Nextdoor. 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This Page 2 article was reported by Kendra Zamzow and produced by yours truly, Lee Henriksen. 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
1: This is National Native News. I'm Brian Bull, sitting in for Jill Freitas. History was made in the National Hockey League Friday night in Buffalo. The Toronto Maple Leafs had the first overall pick of the NHL draft, and they selected Gavin McKenna, only the second Indigenous player to ever be drafted at the top spot. Dale McCourt, also Indigenous, was taken number one by the Detroit Red Wings in 1977. More from Dan Karpinchuk in Toronto.
2: Although the draft was in Buffalo, fans in Toronto watching on the big screen at the Scotiabank Arena went wild after the announcement that their team was choosing Gavin McKenna, born in Whitehorse. That kind of enthusiasm from the crowd has largely been missing in Toronto as the team suffered one of the most disappointing seasons in franchise history, ending up in 28th place and missing the playoffs. The next day, McKenna, the star rookie, got to meet the Toronto media for the first time, where he was asked about his immediate plans.
3: Yeah, I'm going to the Jays game tonight. I've never been to a baseball game, so obviously a Blue Jays fan, so I'm looking forward to that. And yeah, I don't know, I think just kind of hanging out, chilling out. I think Dev Camp starts up pretty quick, so got to make sure I'm ready for that. And yeah, just hanging out.
2: McKenna from a Yukon First Nation has been on the radar of NHL scouts for years, since he was 14 years old. When he jumped to the Western Hockey League's Medicine Hat Tigers, over two seasons he racked up 97 and 129 points consecutively. At the end of the 24-25 season, he ended up winning Rookie of the Year, WHL Player of the Year, CHL Player of the Year, an Under-18 World Championship gold medal, and more. He then committed to playing for Penn State in NCAA hockey during his draft season. Analysts say he has a high-end hockey IQ with an ability to manipulate defenders and is often compared to such greats as Artemi Panarin and Patrick Kane. Fans and owners in Toronto are hoping that with the addition of McKenna, one of the longest Stanley Cup droughts in franchise history could soon be over. For National Native News, I'm Dan Karpinchuk.
1: The Confederated Tribes of the Umatilla Indian Reservation is holding a special summit next week, organized by its Family Violence Services Program. Desiree Coyote is the FVS Program Manager. She says she's particularly excited for this biennial event, given the quality of speakers and topics.
4: I am really happy to be able to get Marissa Cummings to attend, as she's done a lot of federal work in regards to Violence Against Women Act, and she's got many years when it comes to jurisdictional issues and collaboration.
1: Another session led by Jordan Battle and Ariana Sessoms addresses domestic violence, sexual assault, or stalking in the workplace.
4: There isn't a lot of meaningful policies or practices around addressing those in the workplace. So I'm excited that Jordan and Ariana is going to be here to talk about how the federal government is ensuring that there's technical assistance and training for us as a Umatilla Indian Reservation, but for other agencies who receive state and federal funding.
1: Coyote says it's important to address these pervasive issues in Indian country to keep them in the forefront for vulnerable people.
4: When it comes to domestic violence, sexual assault, stalking, for United States overall, the overrepresentation of population definitely lies with communities of color and tribal nations specifically. Research actually shows that the indigenous community on this land are five times more to have lived through these types of experiences, the intimate partner violence, the sexual assault.
1: The 2026 Tribal State and Federal Summit will be held July 7th through 9th at the Wild Horse Resort and Casino in Pendleton, Oregon. This is National Native News. I'm Brian Bull.

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Welcome aboard, my friends. You are tuned to Modern Jet Set. Thank you for flying the fancy skies. My name is Iris Berkeley. I am your pilot and your flight attendant for flight number 304 of this soundtrack to your utterly fabulous secret agent oh-so-funky life. And this time around, we took off accompanied by Automatic and Mario C. Yep, the Beastie Boys producer. He remixed Don't Wanna Dance from their latest record, the LA post-punk trio, and it is an absolutely stunning new version on Stone's Throw Records. Poolside's in the background right now with Looking Backwards, a standalone single from LA's Jeffrey Paradise on Counter, came out in 2026. And we're going to keep these sort of 80s synth-pop feels going for a little while longer. If, though, you need anything at all, you can page our in-flight crew, hit that button above your head with a picture of a disco ball on it, and someone will be over to help you out in a matter of moments. You can also email the flight tech if you'd like any time at all, day or night, at mail@modernjetset.com. We've got a lot awaiting, a ton of brand new releases in this flight, so think you're going to have a good time, kick back, relax, and enjoy. It's Modern Jet Set.

Thank you for flying with Modern Jet Set. I am Iris Berkeley. We are a little more than 15 minutes through this hour-long flight. We're cruising away. We got Keys and Crates in the background with Bollywood Bounce, the Toronto trio from a self-released record in 2021 called Original Classic. Before that, Nabiha Iqbal out of London from 2023's Dreamer. We heard Sky River and Groove Armada wrapping up a set that really started off with some Gary Numan feels. So went for a Tubeway Army cover from 1979 via Groove Armada of Our Friends Electric. Kicked it all off with Telehealth. They call themselves Seattle's hottest post-information pop sensation. Off Green World Image from 2026, we heard Living, Laughing, Loving, Trying to kick off that set. We will take things in a slightly more global vein coming up. You need anything in the meantime, it's mail at modernjetset.com. Thanks for flying.

0: And some global flair to wrap up. The first half of today's Modern Jet Set Flight, three tracks from around the world, started off with Iman El Bar Darwish and a song called Masoebak Endis. It's from a 2022 anthology on We Want Sounds called Shariat El Disco, Egyptian Disco and Boogie Cassette Tracks, for those of us who never got to hang out in Egypt in the 80s. Alten Gun, after that, from their 2018 debut On, we heard Kaymak Amin Kizlari, and Sharif Megerban teaming up with Ali on a 2026 record called Tirakat. It's volume 34 of Habibi Funk's amazing series. The track was Fragmented Meaning. All right, we're halfway through today's Modern Jet Set Flight. There is so much waiting for you in the second half. You need anything, it's always good to hear from you. Mail at modernjetset.com, and we'll see you on the other side. Thanks so much as ever for flying the fancy skies.
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It's Modern Jet Set. Thank you so much for joining us on this hour-long jaunt through the fancy skies. We got a little bit of a soul party going on. Started it off with Mama's Gun from 2026's album Dig. The British soul five-piece brought us a song called Rooftops. Brother Wallace after that with You're the Man from 2026's Electric Love. And Rachel Modest from an ATO Records album called Secondhand Soul. We heard Never Did I Stop Loving You. That is a cover originally from a song from Alice Clark. So if you love what you're hearing and you need more of it during the rest of your week, you can always find an instant replay of this most recent flight over on modernjetset.com, plus archives and other goodies for you frequent flyers. Or you can always say hi anytime you'd like at mail@modernjetset.com. Got some psych rock feels and a little bit of a throwback coming up before we reach our final destination. So just sit tight. We got you covered. It's Modern Jet Set.

And friends, we are beginning our final descent here on Modern Jet Set. We are accompanied by Studio, the Swedish duo from a record from 2006 called West Coast Unearthed and re-released in 2025. This one's West Side. Gomez before that off Abandoned Shopping Trolley Hotline. That's a 2000 compilation of previously unreleased material. We heard a song called Bring Your Lovin' Back Here. Little Barry before that off a new record called Gravity Freeze. Probably know the band from the Better Call Saul theme song, but this was a wonderful track called December, and kicked it off with Gitkin, New Orleans Gone Brooklyn from Where the South Winds Wail from 2026. We heard Call My Name. My name is Iris Berkeley. I want to sincerely thank you for joining me on today's Flight of Fancy. Until next week, may your champagne flute overfloweth, and we'll meet right back here next time for another extra fancy flight. If you happen to dig on any of today's selections, do not forget, you can find this most recent flight in a full show archive whenever you need a getaway. 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But until we meet again, stay safe, stay sane, stay sassy, and most importantly, stay sexy, my friends.

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0: Sonny Rollins was known for his cool post-bop jazz sound, something he brought to his own compositions and to popular tunes, including cowboy songs and other familiar melodies.
1: To me, it's all Americana because I grew up going to the movies and, you know, the whole Western thing was part of my growing up, really.
0: The introspective Sonny Rollins, a man of great discipline, will hear how he did it. Speaking of cowboys and jazz, two of my favorite topics, we'll hear Ella Mae Moore singing Cow Cow Boogie, Willie Nelson's Redheaded Stranger, and New Orleans guitarist Danny Barker with a song of cowboy life. Let's start with a visit to that jazz byway called Green Dolphin Street. Nancy Wilson with George Shearing's quintet on American Roots. Love.

Oleo, a beloved Sonny Rollins composition, performed there in 1954 with Rollins on tenor sax, the ensemble led by Miles Davis on trumpet, Horace Silver piano, Percy Heath bass, and Kenny Clark on drums. That's from the Miles recording Bag's Groove. We'll be talking with Sonny Rollins later this hour. He grew up in Harlem and heard some great musicians, including the Stride Piano Man and all-around entertainer Fats Waller, heard here in 1937. My Window Faces South on American Roots. Wait.

0: Ella Mae Morse from Mansfield, Texas, at age 17 with the Cow Cow Boogie. That became the first gold single for Capitol Records in 1942, the same year that that cowboy song was written by Harlem trumpeter Benny Carter for an Abbott and Costello movie, Ride 'em Cowboy, a film that also featured Ella Fitzgerald in her first motion picture role. Sounds like there were urban cowboys and girls from coast to coast. And it's part of the formative world of our guest this hour, Sonny Rollins, who also has some English Caribbean musical influences, and that is coming up on American Roots.
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0: I'm Nick Spitzer. This is American Roots, where we're setting the scene for the great tenor sax player Sonny Rollins, a man known to play calypso in nearly every live set. We've got two tunes that herald that connection of the English Caribbean in jazz. One coming up from Dizzy Gillespie. First, though, the Jamaican guitarist and singer Lord Flea with his Calypsonians. They're saluting Dizzy Gillespie and all his favorite jazz men in 1957 with Calypso Bebop on American Roots.

0: Dizzy Gillespie on trumpet, championing all things Caribbean, with James Moody on tenor and Kenny Barron on the keys, sending their calypso greetings, Trinidad Hello, from the 1964 album Jambo Caribe. Our guest also has a Caribbean connection.
1: Late tenor saxophonist Sonny Rollins was one of the premier players in jazz. Rollins has been a favorite of both fans and critics, traversing bebop and cool with a strong melodic sound.

The calypso rhythm that Sonny Rollins captured on one of his best-known tunes, St. Thomas, comes from family life. Sonny's parents were natives of the Virgin Islands. Sonny was born Walter Theodore Rollins in 1930 and grew up in Harlem. His brother and sister were classically trained musicians, but Sonny turned to jazz early, and by his 20s, he was playing tenor sax with top jazz men like Bud Powell, Miles Davis, and Thelonious Monk. By the late 1950s, Sonny Rollins had a long list of recordings to his name. Many are still classics today, including Saxophone Colossus, Tenor Madness, and Freedom Suite.

0: Sonny Rollins' music ranges from social statements to sweet remakes of popular songs. He absorbed it all in his youth, the sounds of his neighborhood, the radio and movies, and the music in his household.
1: My mother had a lot of these Caribbean records, so I heard a lot of Caribbean records at home. And my mother would take me to some of these Caribbean dances, so I heard it there. But generally in the neighborhood, I heard more mainland jazz, you know, people like Fats Waller and so forth.
2: They have a new expression along Old Harlem Way that tells you when a party is 10 times more than gay.
0: Is there a connection between those early days and your love of those kinds of stage performers in the popular, jazz of the day?
1: Yeah, I think so, Nick, because when I listened to Fats Waller on the radio, it gave me such a feeling of beatitude almost.

0: Then, of course, when I heard Louis Jordan and that great band he had, the Timpani Five, and he was playing saxophone, and I loved the saxophone. So it was all sort of laid out for me, really, at an early age.
1: This ain't no jam, the jam can scram. Baby, come on and knock me a kiss.
0: I was born in Harlem proper, which was sort of the lowlands. And then we moved up on the hill, which was sort of a upscale area. And all of the trap people in the black community lived up there, W.E.B. Du Bois, Thurgood Marshall. I used to see him. A lot of great jazz musicians. Duke Ellington lived nearby. And Coleman Hawkins, my idol on tenor saxophone, he lived right around the corner. So
2: what a neighborhood.
0: It was fantastic. Yeah, it was fantastic.

0: Plus, I like the way Coleman Hawkins always carried himself in a very respectable, dignified manner. And that appealed to me a lot because I was sort of a socially conscious guy by dint of my grandmother, who was a big Garvey and Paul Robeson follower. And as a kid, we would march up and down Lenox Avenue, you know, with our rallies for Paul Robeson and so on. So, you know, as teenagers, we would watch all these guys. And as I look back, it was a great, great place to grow up in.
1: You mentioned Paul Robeson being in the neighborhood, and if we fast forward up to the recordings right after 9/11, Without a Song, you are, in a sense, digging back to that, but bringing it up to a current moment, a very emotional moment in American life.
0: Right, that's a reference to Paul Robeson, right. He did that song.

that song stayed with me. And all those songs stay with me. I mean, you know, all the movies that I went to and the radio and movies, which was the media in those days. I am a guy that can bring out old songs, which I do often, much to the consternation of my musicians.

0: Yeah, your movie repertoire is amazing. I really loved when you did the Western stuff. I'm an old cowhand.
1: Right. Movie.
0: You can connect to modern jazz and cowboys all in one moment, which is a remarkable thing, I think.
1: Yeah. Well, to me, it's all Americana because I grew up going to the movies, and I would spend a lot of time with my uncle, and he'd take me to these cowboy movies. And boy, did I like that. So, you know, the whole Western thing was part of my growing up, really.

0: Well, let's talk about the frontier of bebop. You're growing up through a moment when you've got Charlie Parker, Dizzy Gillespie, obviously Miles Davis and Monk. What's your first memory of Thelonious Monk?
1: Well, I played with on a little job in Harlem. The bandstand was up over the bar, you know, one of these really small places. And Monk played opposite us. Later on, of course, Monk was one of the people that expressed a liking for my work, encouraged me a great deal. He was one of my teachers, really. I'd learned a lot from playing with Monk.

0: One of the things that interests me in listening to you playing with Monk and you in general is that both of you improvise so much on melody. And to me, it makes it very approachable for a lot of listeners.
1: Well, I like melodies. You know, I like singers. I like Billie Holiday, Billy Eckstine, Nat King Cole. So I think that my playing reflects that. Some people play the chord changes. I play more according to the melody. It's just my particular way of improvising, you know.

0: I'm looking at a recording, Bags Groove, with Miles Davis, and you're there in 1954. I wondered about some of the songs of yours that came out of that recording session, ones that became other people's standards, which is, you know, puts you out front as a composer.
1: Well, the ones that I myself composed, Doxy and Olio and Arigen, the things I did with Miles, I really can't put too much credence in myself. I guess I have to consider myself a composer of sorts. But I'm a guy that takes a lot from other people, other places. Occasionally I can hear something, I said, well, gee, that sounds completely original, but who knows, it probably isn't. I probably heard that too when I was a kid.

0: saxophonist Sonny Rollins, the composer, and his tune Doxy, performed with Miles Davis in 1954. The conclusion to our conversation with Sonny Rollins in a moment on American Roots.
1: Hi, this is Steve Chelmsford reminding everyone to catch my show, The Mop Tops and the King, featuring an hour of the greatest two artists in the history of rock and roll, Elvis and the Beatles. 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
2: Thank you very much.
0: This is American Roots, where we've been revisiting a conversation with the late Sonny Rollins, a musician of Olympian talent and perseverance. Those are two things Rollins had in common with fellow tenor saxophonist John Coltrane, with whom he recorded the classic Tenor Madness in 1956.

0: Coltrane, of course, people looked at us at the time as sort of rivals because that was the way things are in jazz. Personally, we were great friends. Coltrane was one of my best friends in life. Coltrane's a beautiful person. He's really like a very spiritual guy, and it was a great privilege.
1: Like Coltrane, Sonny Rollins' spiritual side always shaped his music, and over the years he took time away from the scene to reflect, to hone his skills. The most noted sabbatical began in 1959, 2 years of solitary practice on Brooklyn's Williamsburg Bridge, resulting in the 1962 recording, The Bridge.

0: In life, as in music, Sonny Rollins was in a constant state of self-improvement, studying Zen Buddhism in Japan and yoga in India. The loss of his wife, Lucille, in 2004 was devastating in another personal challenge. But in the end, he always returned to his spiritual center, music.
1: That's one of the things that I'm most proud of in my own life, that I was able to heed my own counsel. Even now, people say, why do you practice? You know everything, you know, this kind of stuff. But I'm seeking something higher. So that's why I practice. That's for today. But in life, I'm also seeking, because I've been through a lot in my life. And I was able to stop smoking and stop drinking, stop using drugs. All of those things were very important to me. And they showed me that there's something inside, your inner voice. You have to listen to it. And it's in music. Music is the same way. You know, I get glimpses of it at a time, and it's beautiful.

0: Your new recording, Road Shows Volume 1, you dug into great live performances over the last 30 years or so. How did you evaluate your own recordings? You're so critical. How did you pick the ones you could put on the CD?
1: Well, I was afraid you were going to ask that question.

it wasn't an easy job. My dear wife, I had delegated that to her because she was she had a good musical ear, and it was about 40 plus years you were together. Mm. In this case, I listened to as much as I could, and then I had my producer, Clifton Anderson, he sort of suggested some things. But there's a lot of other things which I haven't listened to, which that was volume one, so hopefully there'll be more.

0: Sonny, what is it you would like to continue to seek beyond putting out some of the great live performances of your career up to this point? What do you still hope to improve upon?
1: Well, you know, I have a feeling that our great music, jazz, has still an important part to play in the evolution of humankind. And I'm involved in trying to create jazz which will further that along.

I'm trying to reach the music myself, just in my own musical creation. There's things I'm still working on, my lost chord. I'm still seeking that. And as I get it more into focus, the whole picture comes into view. You know, and I'm grateful at whatever success I've had, of course, but I see more for me.

The towering saxophonist Sonny Rollins. We spoke to Sonny Rollins in 2008, and he retired from performing in 2014. He passed away on May 25, 2026. Let's get back down on the ground in our New Orleans homeland with a man who also lived in Harlem for much of his career, Danny Barker. The late troubadour has something to say about where cowboys and jazz are saddled to the same horse on American Roots.

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The yellow-haired lady was buried at sunset, the stranger went free, of course.

Back to Basics in 1975 with Willie Nelson, his cowboy epic, The Redheaded Stranger. In that episode, the cowboy shoots the lady because she messed with his horse. Willie Nelson, a jazz-influenced player, along with Danny Barker's I'm a Cowboy. And in that one, the horse dies. Tales of Love and Death. In that mood, here's some George Gershwin, a man beloved by many jazz players, maybe because the Brooklyn-born composer was inspired in part by sounds from across town in Harlem. This tune comes from Gershwin's folk opera, Porgy and Bess, played by the First Lady of the Piano, Mary Lou Williams. It Ain't Necessarily So on American Roots.

to the moon at night. We're living a lovely way, dear, living on love.

0: Billie Holiday, traveling east of the sun and west of the moon. That jazz standard is a well-traveled song, from Ivy League a cappella groups to nightclub torch treatments. American Roots is produced at Tulane University School of Liberal Arts, with support from the National Endowment for the Arts, the New Orleans Tourism and Culture Fund, and Jim Hart in Chicago. 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

0: I'm Nick Spitzer. Have you ever wondered about the man behind this voice?
1: This is American Roots from New Orleans. And if you like the music, tell all your friends. But if you don't like the music, don't tell nobody.
0: That's native New Orleans jazz drummer and raconteur Bob French. We'll meet our friend, the Frenchman, a little later this hour as he talks about reconnecting to the traditional music of his family and his return to the big not so easy after Katrina. In a couple of minutes, Bob French will also sing for you Kid Ory's Muskrat Ramble. Plus, we'll hear music from the annual Ponderosa Stomp, sponsored by the Mystic Knights of the Mau Mau. Right now, though, we've got King Oliver's New Orleans Stomp, played and sung by his one-time protege, Louis Armstrong, on American Roots.

0: Nat King Cole on piano, 1947, with Oscar Moore on guitar and Johnny Miller on bass, epitomizing that cool cocktail hour jazz coming from Capitol Records. Nat Cole, also a favorite of our guest this hour, Bob French. And we'll talk with that New Orleans commander of the radio waves and timekeeper of traditional jazz when American Roots returns.
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0: I'm Nick Spitzer. In the late 1940s, several New Orleans Creole jazz men got together in New York City and recorded French songs that were part of early jazz. One song, Les Oignons, The Onions, is about a street vendor advertising his wares in the French Quarter, including Belle Cala, Touchot, lovely rice cakes, very hot. This is a new Cajun version of that old New Orleans song, played by Beausoleil on their CD Alligator Purse and sung by their gros chien, that means big dog, Michael Doucet on American Roots.

0: Alton Purnell's Get singing along there with George Lewis and his New Orleans Stompers shaking out the heebie-jeebies, recorded up north at Rudy Van Gelder's famous New Jersey studio, 1955. When Louis Armstrong recorded that same song in 1926, he accidentally dropped his sheet with the lyrics and scatted instead. And it was the scat that stuck in everyone's mind from then on. Before that, the New Orleans jazz duo Billy and Dee Dee Pierce, husband and wife team, with an ode to hospitalité Creole style in New Orleans, Elaba. Our guest this hour is Bob French, a traditional jazz drummer, local radio host, and trenchant commentator on the New Orleans scene, famous for his love of local music. He and I sat down to talk things over a little while back on a comfy couch before his show at the DBA Club downriver in Faubourg, Marigny. His father, Albert French, was a banjo player, but the band tradition goes back to the original Tuxedo Jazz Orchestra early in the 20th century.
1: 1910, it was started by Oscar Papa Celestan, and it was one of the bands that all the society people used to use.
2: Hello, everybody. This is Papa Celestan speaking to you from the land of jazz. We're playing for you right here in New Orleans.
1: The band was always dressed in tuxedos, and they played all the great halls and great homes, and they actually played the Eisenhower inauguration. And my dad was in the band that time.
0: Now, your dad was a banjo player, right?
1: Correct.
2: Oh, whip that banjo, buddy, whip it.

0: And then Celestine died in 54. Eddie Pearson, the trombone player, took it over for a year. He died. And then my dad took it over. And we had it until 1978.
1: And he went out as Papa French?
0: Mm-hmm. Somebody put that name on him.
1: What was your relationship to your father's music when you were young and growing up?
0: Didn't have a relationship, because I didn't want to play that BS, as I thought then. And I played R&B. When I started, R&B was popular then.
1: What was wrong with the old jazz?
0: Nothing.
1: Why did you not want to play it?
0: Stupid. I didn't realize how important music was until I tried to play it.

I was living at home. I was still living at home with mom and daddy, and I got forced into it. One night, my dad is getting ready. I hear him. I got my door closed in the room, and he buzzed in the room. He said, what's your blue suit on? You going to work with me? I'm like, going to work with you? He said, yeah. You know, you don't hog it back to my daddy or nobody's daddy at that time. We were raised. We were not half raised. And we going down and I said, you know, Dad, you know, I don't know nothing about this music. And he said, I don't work. You'll be all right. You'll be all right. So when I walked in, it was the Fairmont Hotel, right? I got to tell you about this band. Jack Willis, great trumpet player, played with Ray Charles for years. Frog Joseph, one of the greatest trombone players that ever lived. The clarinet player was Joseph Cornbread Thomas. That was his nickname. Great player, great singer, great entertainer. The piano player was Miss Jeanette Kimball, number one piano player in the world as far as playing New Orleans music. And the bass player was one, the most recorded bass player in the world, Frank Fields. Frank Fields played on every hit that came out of the cities in the 40s, 50s, on, and then my dad.

0: This is a pretty big-time band for you to walk into to pick up on drums all of a sudden.
1: That's why I felt like 1 inch tall. I had no confidence, didn't know the music. Frog and Jack told me, don't worry about it, we'll take care of it. First tune, one of them turned around and said, this is how the head of the tune goes. Yeah, okay, and I stumbled through that. As the night would go on, I'm saying, like, you're a dummy. You should know this music. You're in the house with this man all your life. Why don't you know this music? When we got off, I was so embarrassed. I didn't even want to take the money. You know, I should be paying them for putting up with my BS. That day, that night, was a new beginning.

0: It has always been my desire, if I have a band, I always have some youngsters in the band. We saw the band yesterday, got a little kid, 25 years old. I wish they had about 150 million of those. This kid is a godsend. I needed a trumpet player.
1: His name is
0: Shamar Allen. If you can grab the kid, show him the music. He said, well, look, man, you know, there's another life for you to live. I don't care that this kid has dreadlocks. They could be dreadlocks to the ground. But music is important.

0: What happened to you during the flood, the catastrophe?
1: I was smart for once in my life. I never left the city of New Orleans. In all the years I've been here, never. Because when there was a hurricane, you just battered things down and we hung, you know. But talking about this storm, I said, I think I'm going. I started packing, got my little symbols. I'll be gone 3 or 4 days and we'll be back, you know. I stayed away 5 months. 5 months too long. And I wound up in D.C., outside of D.C., in Accokeek, Maryland. Great little place to live. But I was born here. I'm gonna die here. I can't live there and do what I do here. Wasn't no music there. Wasn't any of the food that I was accustomed to eating at. Wasn't New Orleans.

0: So, Bob, what is music able to do for the future of the city?
1: Well, if we got music, we got life. You know, if we ain't got no music, we ain't got no life. If I quit playing music, Nick, I'ma die. It's the only reason why I came back to New Orleans, to play some music. You know, because I think that I have something to say. This is one of the greatest cities in the world. Even with the ills that we have, this is a great city. I encourage anybody who has never been here to come and see. I encourage people who've been here to come back again. And not only come back again, but come back again and again and again.

There's a great thing that's going on between Harry Connick Jr., Branford Marcellus, and their manager, Anne Marie Wilkinson. They're building houses down in the Musicians Village, Habitat for Humanity with them. They're doing all they can to make homes for musicians. I have a home that's built already. I can't move in my house because I don't have any lights. I have a nice big yard. I hope to have a big barbecue pit out, and when you're coming, I'll have it smoking and I'll cook some barbecue and we can sit in the lawn chairs in the back because I'm gonna grow some trees or whatever in the back. And hey, come and see me.

0: Bob French, the jazz drummer, radio host, and social critic. He was New Orleans' most beloved curmudgeon, and he moved into his new home in Musician's Village in the Ninth Ward shortly after our interview back in 2009. Bob passed away in November 2012. The original Tuxedo Jazz Band is now led by his nephew, Gerald French. We miss Bob. Coming up, a musical sampler of New Orleans' tribute to old-time rock and soul, the Ponderosa Stomp, when American Roots returns.
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2: I'm Nick Spitzer, and this is American Roots. New Orleans has a lot of festivals. Of course, the Jazz Fest is known worldwide. But there was once a homegrown tribute to the unsung heroes of rock and roll, R&B, and soul, led by the dedicated Dr. Ike and his Mystic Knights of the Mau Mau. The Ponderosa Stomp featured performances from Wanda Jackson to Syl Johnson and Barbara Lynn. And the name Ponderosa Stomp was inspired by blues man Lazy Lester. Let's take a trip to the Ponderosa Stomp, starting with Lazy Lester's harmonica on the tune of the same name.

From Fort Worth, Texas, the black rockabilly artist Ray Sharp with his hit Linda Lou, 1959. And before that, Barefoot, the 1966 hit by New Orleans R&B singer Robert Parker with our old running buddy Deacon John on guitar. All three appeared at the 2009 Ponderosa Stomp at House of Blues here in New Orleans. The Stomp's been on hiatus since 2019. Before we leave you, we remember a few legendary late New Orleanians and friends, including guitarist and singer Snooks Eaglin, who we'll hear in a few minutes, and Antoinette Cato, the widow of R&B singer, entertainer Ernie Cato. She ran the club named after his greatest hit, the Mother-in-Law Lounge. It's now run by Kermit Ruffins. Antoinette was a one-woman cultural, economic, social, and spiritual movement. We miss her so much, and I want to dedicate one of Ernie Cato's love songs to her memory, Antoinette Cato, That Certain Girl, on American Roots.

0: My name's Snooks Eaglin, folks, and I'm listening to American Roots, all right? 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
1: I'm a country boy down in New Orleans.

Snook Sieglin, the beloved guitarist who passed away at age 73 on February 18th, 2009, singing a song written for him by the jazz archivist Dick Allen, "I'm a Country Boy Down in New Orleans." Snooks was recorded as a blind street singer and later did R&B for Imperial Records and more recently Blacktop Records. Maybe he was best loved in New Orleans for his monthly appearances at the Rockin' Bowl. Farewell to Snooks on American Roots.

Our program is produced at Tulane University School of Liberal Arts here in New Orleans. Special thanks to Stephen Smith and Kate Ellis of American Radio Works for recording my conversation with Bob French. Margaret Howes was contributing producer for our feature on jazz saxophonist Sonny Rollins. His interview was recorded by Jack Schloop. Our team back then included Maureen Loughran, Kari Maeyama, Jason Ryan, Lauren Callahan, and Jason Saul. The program was updated by Olivia Broslowski. 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